Welcome to Métis Matters Radio on the CFRO 100.5 FM. I'm your host, Eric Westguy-Cloud. Tansei, Tanchikiwa. Hope you guys are doing well out there in your beautiful area of BC. Those that are traveling on the road, going north, south, east, and west. Yes, we're not going up and down. Unless you're mowing the lawn still. Anyways, we're going into the month of October now. The 2026, my goodness, the month of October is beginning now. And we actually have noticed that I found out that now the Coquihalla Highway has got snow. So everybody now is going to put on their winter tires. And those who don't drive cars, put on winter boots and winter horseshoes for your horses who need to ride them. Anyways, or take a rid of a cart while you're at it. Anyways, we're here and... And we got a lot to talk about this evening. We got a great show program coming up here. I got a book now I've been reading now recently. And this is another one. It's written by George and Terry Goulet called The Métis, Memorable Events and Memorable Personalities. Now, this book itself actually was written in 2006. And, the cool part is I've always wanted to... follow up on doing historical research and share this with our listeners because, I remember years ago, the late Ken Fisher was doing a program called Métis Matters Radio where he had guests on playing music and some good combination mix, but never really had a chance to really talk about what the history was about. I really wanted to bring the history out. And once he left us back in December, a little more than nine years ago, after Ken passed, and then when they asked me if I can take it over for him, and I did, and I'm here. And yeah, you learn to find out some ideas and trying to fix this and add that. And so far, I think we're doing pretty good. And I know I'm getting a lot of emails from a lot of people telling me that they like to let me know that they do appreciate me sharing the Métis history and talking about, historical research. And I've been talking about so many books that I read for you folks before. And others their history of the Métis of Willow Bunch. I did that one. And many other Métis, the Métis of BC. This is called the Métis from George and Terry Goulet. And I'm working on bringing in, talking about the wild MacLeans, which are also Métis bad boys. We'll talk about them later on after this whole these chapters are finished. So there's a lot of research and we talk about the outpost. We did the outpost and and like I said before, these last few years, I really am enjoying sharing the history for those of you who are interested. And a lot of people are misjudging who Métis are, and having to listen to the show itself. I'm actually reading from the chapters of George and Terry Goulet's book, The Métis, Memorable Events and Memorable Personalities. This is actually, I think this is one of the very first books that they've written. And it's interesting how it's grown since all the other books that they've actually published before later on down the road. This is quite interesting. So we're going to continue on with this one here. Now, in this book, Homeland to Hinterland, Gerard Entz, E-N-S, gives a brief description of the social and seasonal round of the Red River Métis. Now, this account includes the winter festive season, a Christmas dinner, a dance, and a New Year's Day. Now, in his memoirs, Louis Goulet gave a verbal picture of a Métis feast in the 19th century. Now, he stated that everyone tried to surpass all others in preparing the tastiest dinner during the festivities. A singing competition was held. This was followed by an exhilarated dancing to the music of fiddles, guitars, drums, mouth organs, and other arrhythmic instruments at hand. Now, the mouth organ, folks, is actually I have one myself in my bag. let's see. Okay. Each dancer, each musician, and each singer animated
animatedly try to outshine the others while the onlookers watch the joyous revelry with enthusiasm. Now, an event such as this carried on for many hours, and the most energetic jiggers might find at the end of the festivities that the soles of their moccasins have been their last days. And I know how it feels. The Métis and other communities carried on the same festive tradition. Goulet mentioned a house dance in the Judith Basin, or Basin, and this was an enclave on the Missouri River in the present-day Montana, where many Métis people reside today. He mentioned that men pounded madly on a drum to the rhythm of the Red River Jig. The dancers kept time by clapping and snapping their fingers over their heads. Fort Langley in British Columbia was established in 1827 by the Hudson's Bay Company with the help of, among others, the Métis. Members of the Métis community participated in dances at this fort. There is a plaque. The plaque on the walls of the reconstructed fort that contains the following quote from C.C. Gardner, identified as a gold seeker invited to a ball at Fort Langley in 1858. There was English, Scotch, French, and the Kakanas, Hawaiians present, and their offspring all thoroughly mixed with the native Indian blood. An article in the October 1860 issues of Harper's Magazine recounts that the writer could hear the jiggish fiddle before he arrived at the log house in Pembina, Dakota Territory, where a brisk dance was underway, he added. The fiddle did not cease its scraping, nor the heels of the dancers for a moment intermit their vibrant thumps on the plank floor. Jigs, reels, and quadrilles were danced in rapid succession, and fresh dancers taking the place of those on the floor every two or three moments. There was also loud laughter and fiddle shrieks of the trembling strings, and the other dance mentioned in the article was held the next night at Joe Rolette's Pembina House. The author wrote, quote, "Here we saw the atrocity of Pembina. There was a better fiddle and a better fiddler and better dancing," unquote. Harriet, the daughter of the Scottish Métis James Sinclair of Red River Expedition fame, was considered one of the belles of the ball, and that was held at the Red River in March of 1848. Dr. John Bunn, a Métis physician who was in attendance, wrote, "Polkas, gallops, waltzes, quadrilles, cotillions, country dances, reels, and jigs employed the heels and the talents of the assembly," unquote. Métis music was based on a fiddle. It was and is the principal instrument used in the Red River Jig. This jig is the most renowned Métis musical piece. The fiddle has become one of the symbols of the Métis nation, and the Red River Jig is lively and upbeat. It is performed and danced in two parts. In the high-pitched section of the dances, do basic two steps and move the clockwise in a circle. Then the fiddle changes to a lower pitch, and the jiggers face each other across the circle and try to outdo one another with fancy footwork. In the early days, in the West, a bagpipe sometimes accompanied the fiddle, and whereas today it is usually guitar. The convivial Métis gatherings of the past have continued to this day, and one of the authors of this book, George Goulet, remembers as a child being taken by his parents to outdoor barn dances at the farm of his Métis McDougall grandparents. A farm at the Prairie Grove near Winnipeg consisted of 240 acres, the size of land grant given to each of the children of Métis families under the Manitoba Act of 1870. George's uncle, Peter McDougall, lived on a separate area of the farm with his wife. Not far from his house, Uncle Pete had built an outdoor dance floor. Every Saturday night during the summer, Métis and other people would come all over the area for a night of dancing and revelry. Pete's brother George would play his fiddle like a virtuoso, the author's father,
and others would perform the Red River Jig and other dances with lively abandon, beer and potent potato potables, some of it home-brewed, were not in short supply. The partying lasted well into the night. As for the Métis songs, most of them were from bygone days, and they came from the repertoire of voyageurs, and that brought them west with fur trade. Louis Goulet lists a number of songs in his memoirs. As noted elsewhere in this book, so voyageurs sang ballads, poetic verses, songs about their sweetheart and their canoe, and others. After the Battle of Seven Oaks in 1816, the Métis minstrel Pierre Falcon wrote of his Métis victory a song titled La Grenouille. Parts of this ballad are quoted in the chapter of this book that profiles Falcon. Now, Louis Riel wrote both songs and poetry. Chapter 12 of this book, The Métis Legacy, written by Lynn Wyden, Widen, W-H-I-D-D-E-N, gives a description of Métis music and songs, and one of the songs Riel wrote is reproduced. Riel was also a fine poet, and the depth of his sorrow on hearings of his father's death in Red River in 1864, and while Louis was a student in Montreal, poignantly shines through the following poem that he wrote shortly thereafter. And he wrote, "In the midst of the crowd, with which ebbs and flows, and when the mob sees a man with a pensive look, and an air of sadness, they throw him a glance of suspicion, they whisper, 'Brother, who is that one?' This attention which he arouses is a cause for his worries. He goes on aloof, sadness in his heart, so full of sighs, alone with his sorrows, an exile from pleasures. In sorrow he consumes his life. His days are full sadness." Unquote. The translation of this poem in the 1920s from French to English was done by Philippe Boyer de Guilde, father of the author Terry Goulet. Now, today, grand festivals celebrating the traditions of the heritage of the Métis are held every summer at Batoche in Saskatchewan, Big Valley in Alberta, and near Victoria, British Columbia, at Lewiston, Montana, and at other locales over a few days. Large crowds of Métis and other guests participate in these festivals. Common to all gatherings are Métis sashes, Red River carts, historical dress jigging, and fiddling. Depending on the location, one may find a buffalo hunt camp, teepees, traditional voyageur games, Métis foods and food preparation, fiddling and jigging contests, craft exhibits, genealogical services, knife and hatchet throwing, historical reenactments, and more. The authors have given talks relating to the history of the Métis at each of the festivals named above. Historically, the buffalo and the products that they produced from it were the main food staple of the historic Métis. They also consume prairie chickens, geese, ducks, rabbits, bears, deer, elk, and other wild game, and they picked various berries, and many were mixed with dried buffalo meat and making of pemmican. Tea was their main beverage, and tobacco were considered two special treats by the Métis. Bannock derived from the Celtic word bannock for flat bread, was a main element in the Métis diet, originating in Scotland and brought to the West by the fur traders. Bannock was round, unleavened flat bread made from flour, water, and fat, and cooked over a fire. The Métis called it gelette when they were speaking in French. Food served at the New Year's party held by the Métis squire, James McKay, included such items as buffalo tongues and hump, smoked deer, beaver tail, roasted ducks and geese, hot joints of beef and pork, pemmican, bannock, and strong black tea. At Métis festivals today, food servings may include buffalo burgers, chicken burgers, fried bread, bannock, a leavened variation, game stews, homemade jams, tea, and coffee. No alcohol is allowed.
Historically, the name beadwork people was attributed to the Métis. They fashioned coats, leggings, moccasins, mittens, gloves, pouches, saddles, and other clothing and accessories from the skins of deer, elk, moose, and other animals. And to these items, they added creative and decorative features such as colored beadwork with a floral motif. An informative article on the clothing and decorative arts of the Métis by Sherry Farrell Rossette is found in the chapter here of the Book of Métis Legacy. Now, the tradition, heritage, and culture of the Métis and the good times and handiwork described herein are alive and well today across the historic Métis Nation homeland. So, if you guys are interested in wanting to learn more about that, you can always look for the book. You can always order this book from George and Terry Goulet online. Okay, we'll talk about that later on. So, let's go and keep on going. Now, let's get started talking about the Battle of Seven Oaks. In 1812, Lord Selkirk established the Red River Colony with a grant of land from the Hudson's Bay Company, of which he was major shareholder. The Northwest Company feared that the colony might adversely affect the vital transportation route of the canoe brigades to the fur-bearing country, while the Métis were worried that the colony would be a threat to their way of life. Now, the Northwest Company was also concerned that the establishment of the colony was a stepping stone that would lead the Hudson's Bay Company to a rich fur-bearing Athabasca country, where the Hudson's Bay Company had enjoyed exclusive trade for over 20 years. With respect to the Métis and their concerns, now it should be noted that Selkirk in his plans and programs never wrote of or acknowledged the existence of the Métis people. At first, the settlers and the Northwest Company got along well. In fact, Alexander Greensfield MacDonald, the head of the Northwest Company in Red River, furnished provisions to the settlers to get them through their first winter. At the same time, he invited his cousin Miles MacDonald, whom Selkirk had appointed governor of the colony, to spend that winter on the Northwest Company's fort, and also gave him a horse. However, an incident not long after made the initial concerns of the Northwest Company and of the Métis a reality. The ire of the Northwest Company and the mixed blood people was aroused by an embargo known as the Pemmican Proclamation. It was issued without consultation with the Northwest Company or the Métis on January the 8th, 1814, by Governor Miles MacDonald. It read in part, quote, "It is hereby ordered that no persons whatever shall take any provisions either of flesh, fish, grain, vegetable, by water, or land carriage, the provisions procured and raised shall be taken for the use of the colony," unquote. This proclamation also provided for the arrest and prosecution of transgressors. It also stipulated that there would be forfeit of their provisions, vehicles, and cattle involved in conveying the provisions out of the settlement at Red River. Now, this ban, ostensibly to ensure a food supply for the colonists that winter, outraged both the Métis and officials of the Northwest Company. Eventually, this unilateral proclamation led to what has been referred to as the Pemmican War. The Métis, as provisioners of the Pemmican to the Northwest Company and its forts and canoe brigades, saw it as a direct interference with their economic well-being and an attack on core elements of their way of life. This threat to their freedom and very existence as a people spurred a greater awareness of themselves as a distinct entity. The Northwest Company viewed it as a scheme by the Hudson's Bay Company, controlled by Selkirk, to prevent its fur traders, engages, and canoe brigades from receiving the essential pemmican food required for their operations.
Now, Governor MacDonald's act also effectively amounted to a declaration of his jurisdiction and authority, and Selkirk's ownership over the Red River lands and the people who lived there. And this was a claim unacceptable to the Métis who were born in these lands, unacceptable to the Northwest Company who had explored these lands and built and manned the posts that were on it. Now, not many months later, Governor MacDonald announced another edict which further angered the Métis. This imported upstart was purporting to further meddle in their way of life. This latest pronouncement enjoined the use of horses in running the buffalo during a hunt, a matter that Métis considered their birthright. The misgivings of the Métis and the Northwest Company were realized when Governor MacDonald commandeered from them huge quantities of pemmican. He also issued a notice to the Hudson Bay Company post to eject the Nor'westers from the lands which Governor MacDonald claimed jurisdiction over. As well, in October 1814, a notice was given to Duncan Cameron, officer in charge of the Northwest Company Fort Gibraltar, to leave the fort. The two wintering partners of the Northwest Company, the said Duncan Cameron, and the governor's cousin Alexander Greenfield MacDonald, attended the subsequent great summer rendezvous held at the Northwest Company headquarters in Fort William. Now, at this annual meeting, they were instructed by the Northwest Company partners to take measures to expel the settlers from the colony and to counter the Hudson Bay Company threat to their business operations. These two Northwest Company officials determined to enlist the Métis to assist them in these objectives. They talked to them and encouraged the Métis to appreciate what the Métis already instinctively knew in their hearts and what the arrival of the Selkirk settlers helped to crystallize about their identity. Now, this was the realization by these indigenous people that they were unique and distinct with shared experiences and with their own cultural, social, racial, religious, and language ties. In 1814, Duncan Cameron had appointed Cuthbert Grant, an intelligent, educated Scottish Métis, only 21 years old, as captain of the Métis. With the furtive support of the Northwest Company, the Métis harassed the Selkirk settlement by trampling on crops, confiscating equipment, slaughtering livestock, and frightening the settlers. The Pemmican Proclamation was ignored by the Northwest Company, and the Métis and Cameron talked many colonists into abandoning the colony by offering them free transportation to and free land in Upper Canada. Now, Governor Miles MacDonald himself was arrested by the Northwest Company and sent to Montreal for trial. In the summer of 1815, the Selkirk settlers had abandoned the settlement and it was put to the torch. This attempt at colonization was seemingly at the end. However, a few months later, a group of settlers, old and new, under Colin Robertson, acting on Hudson's Bay Company's instructions, restored the colony. In November, the new governor of the settlement, Robert Semple, arrived with an additional group of 84 colonists, and several months later, Semple found out that the Métis and the Nor'westers intended to resume harassing the colony. It was in this poisoned atmosphere that momentous and lethal fireworks were soon to erupt. The prelude to the open violence that ensued saw Cuthbert Grant and Alexander Greenfield MacDonald spending the winter of 1815 and 1816 in the Qu'Appelle River area, where they undoubtedly discussed how to deal with the Hudson Bay Company and the return of the colonists to the Selkirk settlement. Although he was not the catalyst behind the Métis genesis, but Alexander Greenfield MacDonald inspired the Métis to recognize their Aboriginal rights in the land and the buffalo hunt and their way of life. And in seeing themselves as a new nation, he was their ally in pursuing common objectives. In this letter of March 13, 1816, to Duncan Cameron, Alexander Greenfield MacDonald
specifically referred to the Métis as a new nation when he wrote the following, quote, "The new nation under their leaders are coming forward to clear their native soil of intruders and assassins," unquote. In May of 1816, Governor Semple and Colin Robertson had the Northwest Company Fort Gibraltar seized and had it destroyed on June the 1st, 1816. They also had Duncan Cameron arrested. As a result of the destruction of Fort Gibraltar and the Métis retaliated by capturing the Hudson Bay Company's Brandon House, they were led into this venture by Cuthbert Grant, who now bore the title of Captain General of all the half-breeds. Brandon House was seized while the Métis were en route with supplies of pemmican for the Northwest Company's traders at Lake Winnipeg. Now, at Brandon House, the Métis party under Grant expropriated the Hudson's Bay Company store of pemmican, which they believe they were entitled to as a result of seizures previously made by the Hudson's Bay Company. The group then set out for Lake Winnipeg and some 50 miles north of the Forks, the confluence of the Red and the Assiniboine Rivers, to provision the Northwest Company's brigades. The voyageurs and the bourgeois, wintering partners, waiting there, and then heading east, several dozen Métis horsemen were on each side of the Assiniboine River, protecting the large supplies of pemmican being transported on the river. Now, on reaching Port-la-Prairie, the pemmican was transferred to three Red River carts, for carriage overland from there. Now, Grant had intended that he and his men would serendipitously bypass the Forks and nearby Fort Douglas. Now, they did not want to endanger their mission to get the pemmican, other supplies to the Northwest Company's men. However, the Salto chief Peguis alerted Governor Semple to their presence in the area, and as a result of June the 19th, 1816, they were noticed by a lookout at the fort. The resulting incident led to the historical Battle of Seven Oaks. Now, Governor Semple, then inside Fort Douglas, was determined to block the well-armed Métis, of whom there were five or six dozen, and not just the 15 or so that they had first been seen. From proceeding further, Semple and a couple of dozen armed men left a well-fortified fort where he and others would have been safer in order to confront the Métis. While en route to challenge the Métis, Semple realized that he was outnumbered and sent John Bourke back to the fort to get their cannon. However, the impetuous Semple decided not to wait for the cannon and forged ahead. The opposing groups met at a grove known as Seven Oaks, also known by the Métis as La Grenouille, the nearby swamp. Now, the Métis horsemen fanned out into a half crescent across the Semple's men. Grant sent a Métis Francois Firmin Boucher to talk to Semple. Now, angry words were exchanged, Boucher shouting that Semple was a damned rascal, Semple in turn labeling Boucher as a scoundrel, while simultaneously grappling the Boucher's gun and the reins of his horse. Now, Boucher also promptly jumped off his horse and dashed back to his comrades when a gunshot rang out, and there has been some debate as to which party fired first, although two specialists in history, Professor W. L. Morton and Margaret Annette MacLeod, wrote that it was Semple's side that did so. More significantly, W. E. Coltman, who was appointed by Canada as a royal commissioner to investigate the occurrence, stated in a letter that May the 14th, 1818, to Lieutenant Governor Sir John Sherbrooke, that next to the certainty, the first shot was fired by Semple's side. Coltman also expressed the view that the two parties met accidentally. Soon after the first shot was fired, volleys erupted back and forth. Semple was
wounded in the thigh by Grant, who did not intend to kill him. However, while Grant was otherwise engaged, one of his men shot Semple in the head, and he died. Wow. Venting their pent-up rage at the interlopers whose sponsors had unilaterally imposed decrees on the Métis and intruded into their way of life and their native land, the Métis showed no mercy. The Métis killed most of the Semple's entourage and 21 in all, including Semple, in an encounter that lasted less than half an hour. Only one of Grant's men perished in the conflict. Fort Douglas surrendered to Grant, and he allowed the colonists to leave the fort and area without harm. Under the spirited and determined young leader, Cuthbert Grant, the Métis had completely vanquished their opponents. Some Eurocentric historians, such as E.E. Rich, referred to the confrontation at Seven Oaks as a massacre. Lord Selkirk also referred to it as a massacre in a letter of September 3, 1816 to Sir John Sherbrooke. Use of the term massacre often depends on one's point of view. If one's supporters are killed in a battle, some might call it a massacre, but if the reverse occurred, it'd be more likely called a glorious victory. Selkirk futilely pursued criminal proceedings against the many members of the Northwest Company. Although Cuthbert Grant was charged with murder, neither nor a number of other Northwest Company employees, including Duncan Cameron, were ever brought to trial. In an unrelated incident, Charles D. Reinhardt, a former of the Moron, the sergeant who had been employed by the Northwest Company, was convicted of murder of Owen Keveny, an HBC agent. Now, Francois Firmin Boucher of the Hudson's Bay Company, or Northwest Company, was charged with the murder of Governor Robert Semple, but was acquitted. However, the Battle of Seven Oaks was unpremeditated, and as the eminent historian Gerald Friesen in his book The Canadian Prairies has written, quote, "The Métis were not ruthless, thoughtless renegades, but soldiers in what they believed to be a just cause," unquote. In a letter of March the 14th, 1818, only a few years after this battle, William McGilvery, a principal of the Northwest Company, wrote of the Métis and their influential early leader Cuthbert Grant that, notwithstanding their association with the Northwest Company, he quoted, "They one and all look upon themselves as members of an independent tribe of natives, entitled to a property in the soil, to a flag of their own, and to protection from the British government," unquote. In fact, the Métis believed that they had original aboriginal rights to their native land. In his September 3, 1816 letter to Sir John Sherbrooke, Lord Selkirk, who also stated that Alexander MacDonald of the Northwest Company was the author and the instigator of the massacre of June 19th. Now, MacDonald was an interesting personality in his own right, but also known as Alexander MacDonald of Greenfield. He was born in 1782 at Greenfield in the Highlands of Scotland to a prominent family whose roots extended back to legendary Robert the Bruce, the Bannockburn fame. Alexander's parents moved the family to Upper Canada when he was still a laddie. Now, Robert the Bruce, well, some people call him Robin Hood. He joined the Northwest Company in the early 1800s, and since the Northwest Company had many Scottish personnel with same or similar names, it became necessary to include the area that they came from as part of their names, and in order to differentiate one from another, thus the use of Greenfield is his name. Now, in addition, in the Celtic tradition, the names MacDonald and MacDonald were frequently interchangeable, and the manner in which MacDonald was pronounced was the name as MacDonald without the letter D. Alexander Greenfield MacDonald was the Nor'wester in charge of the Red River Department when his cousin, Miles MacDonald,
arrived as governor with the Selkirk settlers to establish the Red River Colony. As noted previously, although their dealings initially were amicable, they soon deteriorated due to the Governor MacDonald's high-handed treatment and his pemmican proclamation. Now, as a result, their relationship was not that of a kissing cousins. Alexander Greenfield MacDonald became a partner of the Northwest Company in 1814. While in the West, Alexander took a young Métis country wife, Lisette Laurent. Their Métis daughter, Marguerite MacDonald, born in 1820, is the great-grandmother of George Goulet, one of the authors of this book. Now, MacDonald wrote a narrative of transactions in the Red River country from the commencement of the operations of the Earl of Selkirk till the summer of the year 1816. This provides a contemporary insight of relevant events during this period from the point of view of an insider of the Northwest Company. He was never put on trial for his involvement with the Métis in opposing the HBC and the colonists or in relation to the Battle of Seven Oaks. Several years later, on the amalgamation of the Hudson's Bay Company and the Northwest Company in 1821, he was purposely excluded from the merged company. No doubt this was due to the lingering Hudson's Bay Company animosity towards him. He left the West for Upper Canada in 1821, leaving behind his country wife and daughter, and not an uncommon practice in those days. He became sheriff of Ottawa District and was successfully elected from the constituency of Glengarry to the House of Assembly. He died in Upper Canada in 1835 at Toronto. The episode of the Métis, the Bras Brûlés at Seven Oaks, was celebrated in a ballad of the Métis National Anthem, composed by the bard of the Métis and Grant's brother-in-law, Pierre Falcon. This song is discussed later in this book in the profile of Pierre Falcon. The site of the Battle of Seven Oaks is in what is now the north part of Winnipeg and is commemorated by a cairn, and it was erected in 1891 by the Manitoba Historical Society through the generosity of the Countess of Selkirk. The Battle of Seven Oaks was a paramount defining moment in the evolution of the Métis as a people. They had established themselves as a cohesive force that would not back down in pursuing their rights. And they had fought for and won political rights and freedoms for themselves against foreign intruders, including the right to run the buffalo and the freedom to carry on their lives in the accordance with their customs and traditions. The Battle of Seven Oaks was the awakening of a new consciousness for the Métis, and their momentous ordeal by fire crystallized their awareness of themselves as a new people, a new nation. Several months after the Battle of Seven Oaks, Cuthbert Grant and a number of Métis returned to the Qu'Appelle area. However, Lord Selkirk had not given up on his colony. And with a band of about 100 Swiss and German mercenaries, mostly from the Morin Regiment, Selkirk headed west to retake his colony. En route, he seized Fort William, the Northwest Company's headquarters. He then decided to winter there while his soldiers pushed on to the Forks, where they retook the undermanned Fort Douglas in 1817. They did so without resistance, and the Selkirk settlers returned once again. The soldiers had also captured the Northwest Company's Pembina Fort. Now, in June of 1817, Selkirk arrived at Fort Douglas and saw crops growing in the settlement. Shortly after his arrival, legal proceedings were initiated by the Hudson's Bay Company, the Northwest Company, namely a warrant for Selkirk's arrest. He ignored the warrant, and this decision later caused him a great deal of consternation and led to events that likely contributed to his premature death 3 years later. The Hudson's Bay Company and the Selkirk exchanged charges and countercharges with the Northwest Company. During this period of conflict, not one Métis was even
convicted as a result of this Battle of Seven Oaks, although the colony itself was no longer threatened. The British Colonial Office established a commission to investigate the violence. William B. Coltman was sent from Canada to the colony as a commissioner. The British government, weary of the conflicts, was becoming fed up with the frontier battles of the two fur trading companies. Lord Selkirk died in 1820, and the British government finally decided that to end the turbulence in the Hudson Bay Company and the Northwest Company, they must merge. So they did so in 1821 under the continuing name and the charter of the Hudson Bay Company. Now, the merger of the Hudson Bay Company and the Northwest Company, resulting in a Hudson Bay Company trading monopoly, saw a significant reduction in its staffing needs of fur trade and its provisioning requirements. Many Métis no longer had work. In 1818, a few years before the merger, Roman Catholic priest Father Joseph Nobert Provencher, later to become a bishop, established a mission church at St. Boniface across the Red River from what is now downtown Winnipeg. I'm going to say Vancouver. Downtown Winnipeg. Over the ensuing decades, the area around St. Boniface and its parish were the heart and soul of the Catholic Métis homeland and the center of Métis educational, cultural, and political activities. Now, Louis Riel, the great Métis hero, was born in these lands in 1844. Formation of a parish at St. Boniface attracted the Scots, the Irish, and the French Métis, who had inherited the Roman Catholic faith through their Euro-Canadian ancestors. Now, many Métis who were not already there settled in the Red River area in the vicinity of the Forks, along the Red River Valley, and at Pembina. A number of them took up farming, but continued to participate in the annual buffalo hunts. For some years, they found a ready market for their products in the settlement. English Métis and retired employees of the Hudson Bay Company were also drawn to the settlement. At this time, many Métis and the largest identifiable group in the area already lived in the Red River Valley near the banks of the river. However, they often combined modest residences in this location with their semi-nomadic life wandering the plains in search of the buffalo. As a freeman, they also acted as guides, huntsmen, or tripmen on their fur brigades. It is rather ironic that the Red River settlement, including the area on one side of the Forks, which the Métis had so vigorously harassed in prior years, eventually became the center of the Métis homeland. Another Métis location soon developed at the White Horse Plain, on the north bank of the Assiniboine River, about 30 kilometers west of the Forks. Now, if anybody wants to know where White Horse Plain is, look for a statue of a white horse on the side of the highway. Cuthbert Grant had received from the Hudson Bay Company a large tract of land on this plain. Grant, a Roman Catholic Scottish Métis, decided to establish a Métis farm settlement at this location. In 1824, approximately 100 Métis families living at Pembina in the Dakota Territory, which had recently become part of the United States, were induced to move to the White Horse Plain, although quite a few other Métis families remained behind. Father Brevachin was very supportive of Grant's venture. It provided an opportunity for him to minister to the faithful. Pembina had been an important base for the buffalo hunt and continued as such after it became part of the United States. Listen here, become part of the United States. Okay, let's go back there again. Father Brevachin was very supportive of Grant's venture. It provided an opportunity for him to minister to faithful. Okay, Pembina had been an important base for the buffalo hunt and continued as far as such after it became part of the United States. In 1823, the Hudson Bay Company relocated their Pembina operations to Fort Garry, formerly Fort Douglas. In the new settlement at White Horse Plain, established by Cuthbert Grant, each settler received a river lot, and the community became known as Granttown after its founder.
and subsequently became the parish and the mission of Saint Francois Xavier. The name of the community today, Grant Town, immediately became a safeguard against the unfriendly Sioux warriors for other communities that developed along the Red and the Assiniboine Rivers, such as St. James, Kildonan, and St. Andrews. Now, the history of the White Horse Plain carries with an old Indian legend of a beautiful daughter of the chief of an Assiniboine people and the white horse on which she and her Cree suitor tried to flee Sioux warriors. They perished in the attempt, and legend has it that the horse was never captured, but freely roamed the plain. The white horse is said to wander the plain to this day. A larger-than-life statue of a white horse, which I just finished said, has been erected along the Trans-Canada Highway at Highway 26, turnoff that leads to the town of St. Francois-Xavier. You guys need to see. If you get a chance to go to Winnipeg in that area, I remember that so well as a kid growing up. That thing is huge, a white horse. In the influx of retired employees at the HBC, many of whom were of mixed blood, a term incidentally not beloved by some anthropologists, the Red River area was to become primarily a Métis society by the mid-1830s. About that time, Hudson's Bay Company had reacquired Assiniboia from the estate of Lord Selkirk. Thereafter, the governor and the council of Assiniboia, effectively controlled by the Hudson's Bay Company, continued on. A general court presided over by Recorder Adam Thom, or H-T-H-O-M, was inaugurated, but as will be seen in the following chapter, there was no established force to carry out any other if perchance the Métis strongly opposed it. So now I'm going to see if I can try and find that song called La Corjonuye. I found it, I think, but I think this is going to be pretty good. Anyways, Chanson de la Corjonuye, and that is sung by Winston Watney, our good friend Winston Watney. So here's that song. And we'll be heading out the adventurous door. We'll talk to you guys next week. In the meantime, Kwapatanina. See you. Talk to you guys next week.

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1: And I'm Mark Curran.
0: And today we're talking about the joy of caring. Our guest is Miriam Sibiranu. She's got a doctorate in fine arts from the University of Barcelona. She's a painter, a coach, a writer, facilitator of appreciative inquiry, a meditation teacher, and author of a new book, which is what we're going to be focusing on today, The Joy of Caring. The book is helping us develop practices to live as creative and autonomous, emotionally mature people, not only in our relationships, but as a society. So I'm really looking forward to tapping into that, because I think with everything that's going on in the world, it sure needs help as a society so we can function as mature and autonomous beings. So welcome to the show, Miriam.
2: Thank you. It's an honor, a pleasure to share with all of you.
0: So what inspired you to write The Joy of Caring?
2: I have been accompanying people for many years now. And what I found is that we are very hard at ourselves sometimes. We are very judgmental towards ourselves, critical. And so I thought, even in the culture of caring for oneself, some people take it in a way that it's very heavy. It's not the joy of caring for the self, but it's something heavy that I have to. Mm. And so I felt we really need to include joy in all what has to do with caring. And there are many dimensions of caring. And even sometimes you see people are going to the gym or running, but they're very, you know, serious faces. It's like it's not the joy of doing it, but mm-hmm. it's like I have to, as if it's an obligation.
0: The burden of it, yeah.
2: Yes, yes.
0: And so in terms of relationships, if we can get really specific, it seems to me that people pleasing, trying to make people happy, feeling like you have to do something, or feeling guilty if you don't, all those kinds of things have the weight that you're talking about. So what is it, first of all, why do you think we are so, I want to use the word programmed, because it's almost like a program to be so with obligation, with this idea of shoulds and shouldn'ts, how do you think that, why do you think so many people are programmed that way?
2: I think if we go like backwards into the depths of this question, I think first we are afraid of being rejected. And so we program ourselves to please others and to do what we think is the right thing to do, but thinking about others, about pleasing others, and not about what we really feel or we want to do. And so we are programmed in the sense of being influenced by our fears to be rejected, our fears to not be enough for the other. And this creates sort of a program of certain beliefs that are connected with our need of being in community, our need of being relational, because we are relational. As human beings, we are relational. And so when these beliefs is very strong, it becomes like a program that we have to please others. We have to be like the others want us to be. And even, for example, I have a friend, and she's in her 60s, and she published her first book recently. And she told me, I wish my mother was alive. She would be so happy that finally I made it. And I was shocked about this comment that still the influence of the vision of the mother who died many years ago, still that influence that finally I could please her. Finally, she would think I am someone because I have published a book. So that's just an example of how that vision of others, like in the case of this woman, the vision of someone who died long time ago, but it has an influence in it, mm-hmm. like programming. We see sometimes we are acting, thinking, okay, how would my father, my mother, my beloved, my this one, my teacher think it should be done in this way or that way?
0: Right. So your focus, is it to help people understand an alternative to that kind of habitual thinking? Is that part of what drives you?
2: Yes, that's part of what drives me, is that people can realize that there are other ways of caring for oneself and for each other that comes from a space of joy. Of course, there is the space of responsibility, compassion, but a deep sense of the joy of caring, not the burden of caring. Mm-hmm.
0: So let's get into how you do that, because I'm sure heads are nodding as people are listening. They're going, yeah, I do that. I try to make people happy, or sometimes I'm tired and someone asks me to help them move and I say yes, but I really don't want to. Like, everyone's aware of all the places where caring isn't joyful. I think they're aware of that and they do it anyway. How do you start? Let's just get really specific with shifting from a place of obligation or trying to please others to, well, I want you to define it. I would say an internal sense of power. That's where my joy comes from. It doesn't come, as long as I'm outside of myself, I'm not in joy. I'm creating some kind of mask, or something is trying to get something. Like, when it's externally referenced, I feel I'm out of joy completely. But when I'm inside, even if I'm sad, I'm in joy, because it's like the right location. So that's my language, but I want to hear it from you. What would be the first step for a person to begin to understand that concept that there's this other way?
2: Well, first, I always start by real experience. Like, tell me of a time in which you were really joyful, a time in which you felt connected to yourself, to others, to the universe, to God, to the wholeness of life. And that connection somehow made you feel very joyful. So what was happening at that time? And this question is a question to help the person connect with an experience of joy that they already had. Yeah. And once they connect with that, I inquire, you mentioned the beginning that I also do appreciative inquiry. So I inquire so that the person shares what is that core, inner core, from which that joy comes. And that inner core, you were saying going inside, so that inner core, I call it the positive core or the healthy core or the vital core. So it's a center inside from which the fountain of joy, of love, of caring comes from.
0: And do you feel when you're connected with that center that the other parts of you don't exist, or can you still be aware, connected to that center and still aware that you might have parts that want to do these things that you habitually do? Or is it an absence of that from your perspective?
2: I think that there's both experiences, because if you are deep in that experience, then everything is one. You are in oneness. But you are not blind. It's not an hallucination. It's a conscious experience. And so you are aware that there are other parts in you. You may call them beliefs. You may call them like a mask. You may call them like a shadow parts, other voices. There are other voices. And so you are aware of those voices. But then that's where the next step comes, is to do an inquiry of which is the voice, internal voice, that brings you to your center, to your positive core, and which is or which are the voices that take you away from there. Mm. And so it may be a voice, very critical, a judging voice, a voice of extreme responsibility that doesn't allow you to enjoy what you are doing because that voice is very stressful. And so then we see, okay, what's the dialogue of these inner voices, and how can we make the voice that connects you with the joy of being, the joy of caring, the joy of being in your center, to spread and to be stronger. And the other voices, is not a question of repressing them. They have a reason to be there. And probably one voice, a critical voice, the reason to be there is because that voice wants to protect you. And analyzing, giving space to these voices, we see, okay, what is the real meaning of protecting, and how can I shift that voice that it's creating tension?
0: Mm-hmm. It takes us to trust as well, which is such an interesting concept, because what are you trusting is the question that immediately comes up for you, for me, when I think of it. I mean, you can't trust that another person will never make a mistake or behave badly or hurt you, for instance. So what is trust to you? And is it located? How is it connected to this center? What are you trusting when you say trust?
2: I think that trust is a core value and a core experience that is in that center. And when we are born, we are born in the trust that life will be at our side. And so there is a trust that we all have, which is the trust that the sun will rise again tomorrow, and that the floor will hold us, the earth is not going to send us out. So there's some sort of trust that it's already innate in us. But then because of being hurt, because of having expectations that are not fulfilled, because of being too harsh on ourselves, somehow this trust diminishes. And what we do when we connect with this core being that is a being of light, a being of joy, we strengthen our trust.
0: And what are you trusting when you're in that place, in your core? What is it you're actually trusting?
2: And that's a very good question. I would ask others also, what are they trusting when they are at that core? In my case, I trust that everything is fine and everything will be fine. I trust that I don't have to fight against something, but I have to strive for something. So it's like the tree doesn't have to fight against the birds that come and eat the fruit of the tree, but the tree has to strive towards the light, towards the water, towards the nutrients of the soil. So at that moment, you feel you trust life.
0: Yeah, I like that. I like it. Do you want to answer it, Mark, just for fun? We'll all answer the same question, because you're right. It's going to be very personal, isn't it?
2: Yes, let's do it. Yes, yeah. Mark, you're very silent.
1: Yes, I am. I'm running things behind the scenes, kind of listening. Can you please repeat the question?
0: No.
1: Well, I want to make sure that I have clarity before I answer.
0: You go ahead. You ask him. Do your inquiry, Miriam.
2: Yes, so when you are at your best, when you are joyful, when you are flourishing, and at that moment you trust. So what is it that you trust? How is that experience?
1: Well, it's just knowing I'm in that state of things flowing, and there's just becomes a natural trust, you know, a beingness. And it's more of a, if I think it, it's a trust of myself, knowing I've got whatever's coming up, going around or coming my way. You know, just knowing I've got, I can handle this no matter what. I can handle it. The storm's coming. I'm getting a rain jacket. I'm going inside. I'm hunkering down, you know, or I'm going to stand in the middle of it until it passes, you know, but just trusting that I will be okay out of everything.
0: Yeah.
1: It goes back to a belief is like, what can I learn from, you know, what's good about this situation? I come back to just a system I have in my head of just, it's okay. It's okay.
2: It's okay. It's okay.
0: Yeah.
2: Yes, that's such a great place to be, isn't it?
1: And I'll be honest with you, it's not always easy when the storm's happening, you know? And for me, that's the test. It's easy to do it when the sun's shining and everything's great. It's how do I maintain that space when the storm's going? And there's times I've ran from the storm.
0: Mm-hmm. Yeah, I think we're all on the same page. For me, it's even if I'm upset. So it's not always I'm in a state of joy, but I know I'm in myself. I always know I can trust that I can see through the eyes of love, because that's my essence. So if I'm not feeling that, I can trust that I can find it, because that's who I am, as opposed to needing, like you were saying, Miriam, trying anything. I'm not trying. I'm landing deeper inside, and then I trust I can shift my perception of whatever it is that's happening to a very positive and loving place.
2: Yes, and you just mentioned something important. It's not that you are trying at that moment, but you are living it.
0: Yeah.
2: So it's like you are not trying to trust, you are trusting at that moment.
0: Yes.
2: That I will be able to overcome this storm.
0: Right. So we're all kind of on the same page. If we're all trusting it'll be okay. And there's a belief in a good universe or in something that is good at the core. So it doesn't have to be a wrestling match or one power over another. This doesn't have to happen inside. The struggle does not have to exist.
2: Yeah. Right?
0: So for you, when you think about, I love your book. I love how you talk about care for self and care for others. And I wonder if you can touch on the correlation between those two things.
2: Yes. I don't know if Mark wanted to say something about what we were talking before we go into the next, because I saw you opening your mouth.
1: I did, and it's okay.
2: Okay. So, yes, the joy of caring. I don't know. Oops. No, with this, I wanted to show the book. Okay. So, the joy of caring, the connection between caring for the self and caring for others. What happens is that some people, they give themselves so much to others that they forget to connect and reconnect to this positive core and to what nourishes that positive core. So it is true that when we give ourselves to others, actually the positive core flows. It's like we are in a state of flow. But if we cross certain limit or certain line that each one needs to know what is that line, then the giving to the other, giving myself to the other, becomes negating or like abolishing myself. I don't know if that's the right word in English.
0: Do you mean negating?
2: Yes, it's like I don't listen to my needs anymore because I am only trying or actually doing, satisfying the needs of others. And I find that this leads to exhaustion and leads to lack of balance in relationships. And so it is so important that by caring for others, I care for myself at the same time. It's not two different activities. Mm-hmm. And so it's like there is the need to do it from a space of being fully conscious so that from that space, I can actually give to others, but I realize it's like it's life giving through me to others. So it's like I become an instrument. I connect the positive core of the other to my positive core. And then the energy of life flows, creativity flows, and joy flows. And so thank you for this question, because yes, they're very much connected. And actually in Spanish, it's called el placer de cuidarnos, and cuidarnos has two meanings, caring for oneself and caring for us. Wow. So it includes others. So
0: when someone is suffering or in pain, what do you think truly helps? Are there some commonalities that we can talk about that are helpful when you see someone suffering? Because I know what isn't helpful from having experienced it myself. I don't want to hear advice. I don't want you to fix my problem. So what is it that we can do that is helpful when either someone else is in pain or we're in pain?
2: Well, first, just be present and embrace the moment. It is fine. Don't fall into the need of wanting to save the other from their pain. They have to go through whatever they have to go. They are going through whatever they are going through. And just being present can be like being a sponge that sucks the pain of the other out, but you don't consume it if you are present from your core. If you are present from a space of listening in which you absorb all what the other says and you try to fix it or you try to save that person, then you become exhausted and you actually are not helping. And the other thing is not fall into the me too. Oh, me too. It also happened to me. Because let's say your mother died and my mother died too. So you are suffering because you are, you know, it just happened a few days ago. And I said, oh, I understand you. My mother died. But these are two unique experiences. It doesn't really help you that I tell you that it happened the same to me. But sometimes, because we don't know how to help, we go into the, oh, me too. It also happened to me. Oh, you broke your ankle. Oh, yes, I understand you. I broke my ankle too. Well, but we are two separate people. So actually, when I say me too, in that context of it also happened to me, I am not letting you explain or share fully your situation. I cut it off by saying, oh, yes, I understand you because it happened the same to me. Mm-hmm. And so I think that this is one of the important aspects to take care of, not falling into me too, not falling into wanting to save the other, and to be present from a space of non-judging. Oh, you're suffering because you did this. You know, it's your karma. We don't know the story fully of that person, even if that person is very close to us. So non-judging allows the person to open up and to feel it's okay. It's okay to suffer also, you know. And one thing we know is that it will pass.
0: And I love how in your book you talk about asking yourself, what have others done for me when I needed to be cared for? If you've had that positive experience, to reflect upon it so you understand what works and what doesn't work, what is helpful and what isn't helpful. I thought that was a great question to ask yourself.
2: Yes, because as you said, that for you it didn't help you when someone gave advice, so then I should think, well, you know, we are not the same. Maybe someone wants advice. So I can ask them, would you like me to tell you what I think? What is my perspective of this? And maybe the person just needs a silent, loving presence.
0: Right.
2: So, yes.
0: Yeah, it's good. You talked about, you didn't use the word acceptance. What word did you use? Being non-judgmental, which would mean that you're receiving this information. But I want to touch on acceptance and what that word means, because we're living in such a time. It's so volatile. People are so reactive. And much of what people say sometimes could be very difficult to accept, especially if it crosses your boundaries or goes against your moral compass. Or, you know, there are a lot of things that even in trying to hold space for someone, that exchange, it feels to me as a society, it's fraught with reactivity in a more intense way than ever before. So if you could talk about acceptance and how to navigate a situation where you want to be a caring person, but what that person is sharing crosses your boundaries or hits your moral compass in some way that you feel it very difficult to accept what they're saying. Do you have thoughts on that?
2: I think it's a very good question. Actually, I spent several pages in a chapter, you know, that calling accepting. And one is that what is. So this doesn't mean that we don't strive to make situations and life better, but it means that what is, you know, if it's raining, it's raining. So when someone is sharing negative words or sharing something that is painful, first of all, I have to learn to protect myself in terms of, if I am in my positive core, which is light, there's no knife that can cut the light. If I want to cut the light with a knife, it's not possible. And so when I'm in my stage of light, I don't feel those words are painful or are so painful. And I can sort of be a mirror for the other person to listen to themselves instead of reacting. If I react, the other doesn't listen to themselves. So I remember once someone very loving to me, I mean, a very close person to me, was very upset with me and started yelling at me. And I smiled, not laugh, but just, you know, like a Mona Lisa smile, like a soft smile. and peaceful. And the person, after a couple or 3 minutes of yelling, or I don't know how many minutes, she said, well, there's no use that I yell because you don't seem to react. And she calmed down. So sometimes the reaction of another is not directly connected to us. It's connected to their story. And if I'm in my positive core, I'm centered, I'm connected with that inner space, I will be more resilient. I will have compassion. You know, I will think, well, that person is a slave of their own habits. And so I will have more compassion than anger towards them. But that requires quietness and to live a bit more slowly. Instead of if we are rushing everywhere, then we react and we are overreactive. So one of the things that
0: Can I ask a question about what you've just said, Bill?
2: Yes.
0: So I hear that one option is to ensure that you are not in a reaction, to stay centered in yourself, to find some neutrality so you can have compassion for that person. But I think there's a lot of, I want to weave it into activism, which requires you to speak. It is not about not speaking. We have not spoken for a long time about things that were not right. And so when one has to speak, I think that was my original question, and because I cannot accept what is being said and allow it. That's how it feels internally, to just be spoken and have no response. So you do need, I guess I want to touch on that. I think our days of just doing ourselves and making sure we're okay with what's happening are, it's not going to change the world. It's not going to help in terms of making positive change. So that's the scenario I wanted you to comment on. Somebody's speaking and it goes against your moral compass to stay silent. And I love what you're saying. Obviously it can't come from reactivity, which we're also seeing a lot of people coming back with a big reaction. Now you have a fight. That's not it. We know that's not it. If you're even remotely awake, you know, I can feel that is not helpful. But I want to shift to what a person can do when they have this awareness. And yet there's a response that needs to happen.
2: Yes. First, we need to understand that accepting does not mean to be in agreement. So if you say, or someone says something that I find it's not fair, it's not just, it doesn't do justice, but I have to accept that he or she is saying that. So, because if I don't accept it, my response will be a reaction against him or her. And what I want to share is a response against what he or she is saying, not against him or her.
0: Right.
2: And that is very subtle.
0: How do you do that? Yeah.
2: That is very subtle because, you know, we start yelling at each other or raising the tone of voice because we don't agree. And then we start hurting each other because there is the feeling that we don't accept each other as we are. And so I think this is an important question. First, clarify, is not that I am against you as a person, but I am against the beliefs you are sharing, or I am against your principles that I don't feel they are my principles, for example. No, they are not ethical, for example. But first of all, can I understand where you are coming from? Like, where is the person that is talking against something coming from? We did this experiment, this practice, with two groups that were thinking the opposite. A group was in favor of abortion and the other group was against abortion. So the questions prepared for the dialogue was, okay, what gives you life about your experience of birth, of, you know, when someone is born? And what gives you life about this topic? And so we saw points in common that the person who was against abortion is because maybe when her daughter had an abortion, she died. And so she felt it was very bad but this is her personal experience, because normally we have beliefs connected to personal experiences. And the other who is in favor of abortion, so maybe had the same experience that that because her daughter didn't have the abortion, then she died when she bear the baby, and then the baby is okay, but the mother of the baby died. So both want life, but and want freedom. They want the life of the woman, and so this is just an example without going into the depth of how the dialogue was organized, so that we see what connects us, because when someone is sharing something that I am against that thing, if concerns me, it's because there's a relationship also with that person. And so it concerns me because that person is doing or saying something that is not good. If it didn't concern me, I wouldn't care about the relationship. You know, if someone in some little village that you don't know is saying something that you don't agree, well, okay, that's his thinking. But when is it that it is important for you when someone shares something that you don't agree and that you need to speak up and say it?
0: For me, it's around the justice of a situation. So to me, it would be just as important that person in the village, if they're saying something that is unjust. So for instance, let's do white privilege. You know, a conversation around white privilege is like, to me, there is no conversation almost, because it to me is a fact. And so that makes me, I want to lead to openness as well. And I think that's why I'm asking the question, because there's so many issues out there in the world, so many things out there in the world that to me are just really clear. Like when we talk about white privilege and you want to present an argument that that's not true for you personally, I have no idea where to go with that other than disengaging, because it's, so obvious. It's not an opinion to me. It's a statement. It's a fact. I mean, just if you have you look at history, you look at the reality of a situation. I don't know how you can argue. It's not a debate. It's not a debate. It just is like a fact. And so that's where I'm asking you to go. Is there something, and I get that my position is not that's not the friendliest position that would support another person to shift and wake up, which is always my intention. My intention's loving. So in a way I'm painting, there's my little painted corner, but I'm asking you if you've got any sort of helpful hints when I can't accept that that's not true. Because it's so obvious that it's true that you know, if your skin's white, you've had privilege. It's as simple as that. It's clear. So do you want to tackle it? Do you want to dive in there? I didn't mean to get specific, but you asked me. And so for me, it's issues of justice.
2: Yes, justice or solidarity or
0: fairness.
2: For me, for example, it's... it's aspects that have to do with protecting animals, protecting the earth, yeah, about inequalities. So there are many, many of those subjects. And I think it one is to speak up and share about why you don't agree or give an argument about that. But the other is it the right moment and with the right people? So sometimes you react and, you know, the reaction stays there. It doesn't go anywhere except of making you more upset. And the other person who's listening may not understand where you're coming from. And so when is it useful, in which aspects, in which places, the time, the right time, the right relationship, in the right place, and not just a burst of, oh, this or that, or that, you know, but with wisdom, in that sense, with wisdom. And yes, I agree with you. If someone in a little village says something that is really damaging nature, we have to speak up and maybe call the mayor. But if I tell that person and he or she doesn't listen, so maybe I should do something to the mayor of the city or the village and say, look, we should do things differently, or why don't we start a campaign for this or for that? So in that sense, I consider myself an activist, and I have been in many different activist roles. And whenever I cannot be there, I support economically, for example. At this moment, I'm supporting the project of Open Arms. It's the only boat at the moment that is still going in the Mediterranean. And every day, like a couple of days ago, they got 195 migrants that were coming from Africa, and they are sort of lost in the middle of the sea in the Mediterranean. Mm. Maybe I cannot go into the boat and do it, but I can support and I can spread that voice in social media and share it like I'm sharing here and now. So I think that acceptance doesn't mean that you agree, but I accept that the situation is such that there is such greediness and such fear that the boats, the big boats that cross the Mediterranean Sea, they don't stop to save these people, because otherwise they will get problems in the next port when they stop. So I have to accept that this is the situation, but it doesn't mean that I agree.
0: Right. And so really, we've only got about 10 minutes left. So if we were to look at how we all can participate in the best way to continue to create a culture of caring. So we've got caring for self, caring for other, and then caring for the world at large. And as you say, every creature that's in it. What is it individually that you would invite listeners to do to facilitate that, so we can become a culture of compassion?
2: Well, first, we have two very sacred spaces within, which is the mind and the heart. So care for every thought that you think, care for every feeling that you have, because this mind, which is an incredible instrument that we have, creates so many wasteful thoughts and negative thoughts or unnecessary thoughts. And this is tiring and it doesn't give clarity. And also take care of your feelings, so that your feelings are feelings that connect you to life instead of disconnect you with life. And when your feelings and emotions are more positive, more open, then you relate better to others and to the world. So if I have anger or or sadness or anxiety, it will be more difficult for others to come closer to me. But if I am joyful, I am peaceful, I am loving, it will be much easier for people to come close to me and me close to others. And so my caring will be more whole, because it will be coming from that positivity inside, which is full of life. So I would start by taking care of the center of the center, how you feel, how you think, and train your mind to have less thoughts, but more powerful, positive, impactful, full of good intentions.
0: Do you feel your book can help people do that, learn how to do that?
2: I think so. I think so. I think that I wrote it from that space of the joy of caring. And so, yes, I wanted to show the cover of the book because it's a painting, and that it's like full of flowers that open up. And so caring is like being that flower that opens up and gives fragrance to others and shares your color. And one of the things that I share in the book is about the importance of compassion. And compassion, it's a way of loving, which is more than just loving. It's understanding the other, is being with the other. It has the root compassion. It's like community, communication. That root of com in the word comes from Latin, and it means including the other.

0: in it, what you're giving them, if that makes sense.
1: Yes, I think these are two things, two aspects. One is you are thirsty and I'm giving you the best food I have, but this is not what you are needing. So here is what is my ability to listen and to really feel an inquiry in what you need. And second is that some people feel they don't deserve being loved, and they close themselves in a space in which no matter how much you give, they don't feel they deserve it, and they reject it. And maybe they don't say they reject it, but you are aware that they are not receiving what you are giving them. And so that's when the person maybe has had a lot of pain or has had a very difficult childhood, and somehow they feel that they don't deserve to be loved, to be cared for, or that if I accept that you care for me, it means I am weak. And so when we started the program with a question about being programmed, and that the person may feel, okay, you know, better I don't use or accept anything from others, because otherwise I will be seen as weak, or maybe I will have to give you something in return. I mean, the mind is so complicated.
2: Yes. I think it's so much simpler for me anyway. I just rest in asking, what can I do to help? And if the person says, I don't know, well, then the beauty is that they'll have to percolate on that. It's not on me to figure out what will make you better. Right. Mm. It's an ask. I'm here. I'm present. I'm listening. And what can I specifically do to help?
1: Yes. Yeah. Yes. Sometimes the person that needs help needs also to learn to ask for it. Mm-hmm. And so how do we ask for help, and how do we offer help? Both. This is something I also write in the book. Sometimes we ask so wide, or we offer so widely, that the other person doesn't get what we mean.
2: So mm-hmm. Tell us, tell the listeners where they can find your book, where they can purchase it.
1: Yes, the book is in the website of O Books. And it's O Guion, I don't know, books, O Books, and .com, or John Hunt Publishing Company. It's connected with O Books. That's the website of the publisher, so it's always better if the book is bought there. But of course you can buy it in Amazon.
2: You can, but otherwise they would go online to O, like the letter O, Books.
1: Yes.
2: And
1: yes.
2: Mark's going to hopefully put this the links, perhaps you can put the links on the interview, so we'll make it easy for everyone. How's that? So just to wrap up, from your heart to the world, Miriam, you've got a minute to share your heart. What's your wish for the world?
1: So my wish for the world is that we respect each other, we listen to each other, and that we are able to connect with the generosity of being. And through a generous heart, we can make life easier, but also we can improve and make the world more just, in which there is more solidarity, and there's not such a difference of poor and rich, but that there is abundance for everyone.
2: Lovely. Well, really appreciate you joining us today.
1: And I really enjoyed sharing, and it went very fast.
2: It
1: went really, really fast. Yes.
2: Well, thank you. And we've been speaking with Miriam Subirana. And all the links will be available both on this page.

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3: Yeah, Tanya. Kuyet Yuans, Queens Na. Hi, everybody. My name is Kuyet Yuans. I'm a member of the Squamish Nation and the Yagalanis clan of the Haida Nation. 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
4: Welcome to discussion. I'm your host, Joseph Terrio. Joining me today is discussion team member Don Hemingway. As requested by some of our listeners, given that we don't have an archived version of the show, we are going to discuss further, following on last week's show, about how the Canada Pension Plan serves as pooled funds for the rich. Next, following Red Dress and Sisters in Spirit events over the past several weeks, we shared a demand of the Indigenous leaders for justice for Barbara Kentner. Next, in the midst of the Carney government's so-called Make Canada Strong projects through the Major Projects Office, we share information about people's organizing in the face of the impact of the Alto High Speed Rail project and related AI data centers in Ontario and Quebec, reflecting the sentiment of many Canadians across the country. Then, as we in BC are in the midst of both civic and a provincial election, we share timely comments from the Marxist Lands Party of Quebec candidates in Quebec leading up to the Quebec elections that took place on Monday. Finally, as on every episode of discussion, I'll provide additional information about continued resistance, actions, and initiatives happening locally, nationally, and globally, standing with Palestine and resistant movements worldwide. Now I'll turn it over to Don to get us going.
5: Thanks very much, Joseph. Yeah, as you were saying in the intro, there is quite an interest in this discussion about the pension plan, the Canada Pension Plan, and how these monies are being used. And so we're going to look at it a little bit more this time on the show. I know we've had a bit of a look at it previously. So just to give some background, the Canada Pension Plan, as those of us who are retired and may be receiving it, is a public plan. It's a basic public plan to provide a minimum retirement income. And whether that is adequate or not is a whole other question. But the Federal Department of Finance basically collects money from what is essentially a pension tax on the income of all of us, and from a payroll tax on most companies. And the money, the pooled money, goes into the Canada Pension Plan Fund, from which these relatively smallish benefit payments are made to retired Canadians according to a formula that's based on our individual contributions and some other factors. So currently, the Canada Pension Plan Investment Board, known as the CPPIB, the Canada Pension Plan Investment Board, and the Public Sector Pension Investment Board, manage more than, and get this, $1 trillion of public pension funds. So as of June of this year, the assets of the CPP alone were totaled at getting close to $863.6 billion. And this includes using the funds for public equities, private equities, real estate, infrastructure, and fixed income like government bonds and cash equivalent things. And showing the thing is that we see that the 84% of these funds are now sent abroad, and 51% goes to the U.S., 17% for the Asia-Pacific region, and 16% goes to Europe. So the presence of really those powerful oligarchs who were at the Toronto summit from the U.S., from Europe, remember the summit that Carney called to the investment summit? So here we had these really powerful oligarchs from the U.S., from Europe, the Middle East, and Australia. Really, the fact even that they were there shows that the money from workers' pensions is going to continue to be usurped by these oligarchs and using them for what are their own really narrow private interests. The thing that's important for all of us to realize is that prior to 1997, all the CPP, the Canada Pension Plan assets, were held by the finance department in what were fixed income securities. So the government created the investment board as part of the general growing of this anti-social offensive that increases payments to the rich and really in terms of the social welfare contract with Canadians, it essentially undermines that. Something that was a commitment that was built up during the decades following the Second World War. So in 1997, the investment board was given a percentage of these pooled CPP funds to channel into monopoly equities. So these basically the coffers of asset management companies and really large real estate interests. And all of this was done while Prime Minister Paul Martin was at the head of the finance department in Canada. And the thing that's really important to underline, and this is a theme, recurring theme, is that no Canadian participated in taking this decision or in setting the direction for the economy or using these funds that we all depend on in terms of our retirement. So now the executive managers of the Canadian Pension Plan Investment Board, they now control all the CPP funds that are being distributed to these oligarchs to basically bolster their private investment portfolios. That's what we're doing with our dollars that are there supposedly for our pensions. So the amounts handed over directly to the finance capitalists who now have complete control has just kept increasing year after year. So there's literally over hundreds of billions of dollars that go directly to the finance capitalists via these asset management companies, stocks, bonds. As the level of pension taxation on us as Canadian workers increases. So currently, pension taxation has reached 5.95%. And of course, the government continually tries to make the investment of pooled pension funds into an issue, quote, and it's just hard to tolerate this language, of, quote, finding the best return without undue risk. Yes, thank you so much. it really diverts attention away from its increased payments to the rich by sort of highlighting the possibility of so-called better returns if the monopolies are given the money for their private use, right? We're going to get better pensions out of that. Of course, we don't see that. And nation building for the benefit of Canadians and the people of the world, it's not raised as a key target at all in terms of the investment of these pooled pension funds. So it's really something that just keeps hitting back. We know that nation building under the control of these oligopolies is a disaster of basically sectional competition, private profit, the destruction of all national assets, and even war and imperialist conquest. If you think about things like what's happening in Iraq, Afghanistan in the past, Libya, Haiti, and then, of course, now Iran, Lebanon, and Yemen. So the investment in social programs and national projects that contribute to the overall well-being of us, of people, and the extended reproduction of the national public economy, they're not considered as worthy, you know, by these oligarchs who are usurping these funds. And if we think about it, the investments, public investments, actually, if it was used in this way, would increase the social public production capabilities, in terms of the human factor in our society, also the natural resources, and also our collective means of production, and could result in a greater national product and a much larger percentage of the total social product going back to us as citizens of this country. So if we look at what's happening, workers are really trying to have ourselves decide about how our pension funds get invested. And at the same time, of course, doing it in a way that guarantees the level needed for a Canadian standard pension, a pension that actually meets the basic needs, which is not actually the case right now. And there's a number of various struggles demanding, for example, that no pension funds be invested in Israeli bonds or in the U.S. war machine, which is, you know, as everyone knows, unleashing genocide and destruction everywhere. The teachers have insisted that their pension funds not be utilized against striking salt workers in Windsor. That's another example. And workers are taking up social responsibility on these questions. And while workers are doing that, you have the oligarchs who are trying to use the pension funds for very narrow and pro-war private interests. So the monopolies are in a constant struggle with all of us, with the working class and people, to enlarge their private ownership and their control over what is the aggregate, the total social product that we all create. So people are in a fight that is both on the one hand spontaneous and consciously directed to restrict the use and control of our product, the nation's social product, by these private oligarchs. And it's interesting that the yardstick that's used by the Canada Pension Plan Investment Board of making maximum return on investment is no matter what the investment is or where it is, as long as it's under the control of private oligopolies. And this is being widely rejected by working people. And denouncing this theft of our pension funds and fighting so that we, the workers, can decide is a critical part of the resistance struggles that people are waging to restrict these oligarchs and the governments that are working in their interest. So the other aspect, you know, if you think about it, this backward kind of cult of making maximum private profit under the control of the oligarchs is leading to, we'll say it's a leading cause of the uneven development of the economy and the aggressive wrecking of our national institutions. And think about it, the airline industry, steel, softwood lumber, healthcare, long-term care, and then also the attacks that are taking place on people who are in the most vulnerable positions in our society. So when you have the Canada Pension Plan pooled funds showing up under the control of these supranational oligopolies in all regions of the world, really, it's, in my opinion, it's despicable that this is, you know, the most aggressive schemes of finance capitalists to exploit people and to plunder what are our resources. So just to sort of conclude on this issue, people are calling for no pooled public funds to be given to these oligarchs in no way, no shape, no form. And that public funds have to be used for nation building, for the common good, free from private profit. So pooled pension money from all sources amounts to well over $1 trillion. And it's a great potential source for public investment, for nation building, to develop a truly pro-social economy, and to look out for the good, you know, the well-being of everybody, the good of everybody. And workers are demanding that these pension funds must serve the interests of the people, of the workers, and that oligarchs should be blocked from this, what amounts to be really thievery, and that we, as those workers and people in Canada who are contributing to these funds, who build these funds, that we should have the power to decide how they're used, while at the same time guaranteeing that there is a secure and livable retirement for everybody. So this is the aspects that we wanted to share with everyone again, just to think about what is happening to these resources that we all contribute to and how they could be used, in fact, to actually benefit everyone and to ensure that the needs of the population are actually met. So we just wanted to share that with you again today. And some of the details that we didn't get into on the previous show. The other thing, there's so many things that we could potentially talk about, but another thing that we wanted to underline today, as we are, you know, just have had the Red Dress events, the Sisters in Spirits events underway, and many other demonstrations and actions about the rights of Indigenous peoples and certainly Indigenous women. There was a, one of the things that's happened recently was a movement, a very strong voice about justice for Barbara Kentner. And I'm not sure if everyone's aware, but Barbara Kentner's family and First Nation leaders and friends got together at the end of August in front of the parole board in Canada, calling for justice and accountability following the granting of full parole to a man convicted of manslaughter in Barbara Kentner's death. and they picketed in front of the building. They delivered a letter to someone who came out to take the letter, but who didn't meet with them and certainly didn't partake in, you know, in their grief at that time. And family members and others voiced their concerns. People marched on Parliament Hill, calling out Barbara's name and chanting, much as we did at Take Back the Night, no more silence, no more violence. Hear our voices, hear our call. And then justice for Barbara, justice for all. And just wanted to share a little bit about what this particular case involved with. Barbara was a member of the Wabagoon Lake Ojibwe Nation in Thunder Bay in Ontario, and she died back in 2017, 5 months after she was struck in the abdomen by a trailer hitch thrown by Braden Bushby. And he was convicted of manslaughter and sentenced in 2021 to 8 years in prison. He served just over 5 years before being granted full parole just this past August, 2026. And according to the parole documents, he previously had day parole revoked after violating his conditions. And he also obtained a Confederate flag tattoo and was observed cutting a swastika into the lawn of an institution while in federal corrections. So in August of this year, the end of August, August 31st, there was a press release from the Ontario Regional Chief, Abraham Benedict, which said, and I'm quoting from this regional Indigenous chief, "Barbara's family deserves answers and Canadians deserve confidence that decisions about public safety fully account for an individual's complete record of behavior and risk. First Nations families should not have to fight to be informed or heard. We are calling for greater accountability, stronger consideration of anti-Indigenous racism and hate in risk assessments, and a dedicated system of support for First Nations victims and families." He further said, "We stand with Barbara's family and the Wabagoon Lake Ojibwe Nation. The decision to grant full parole to the person responsible for Barbara's death is a miscarriage of justice and sends an unacceptable message to our people. Our people should not have to continually fight to have our lives valued and our families treated with dignity by the justice system. We expect justice. We expect accountability. And we will continue to demand both." And again, this is Atchegida Francis Kavanaugh, Grand Council Treaty Number 3. And then the chiefs of Ontario, and this is something people can look into further, they've initiated a letter-writing campaign called Justice for Barbara Kettner, First Nations Call for Action. And this is to demand justice and accountability from the Parole Board of Canada. As of September, they had well over 2,000 letters sent. And just going to share some aspects of the letter. So they point out that confinement itself is not correction. The purpose of a correctional system cannot be simply that time is elapsed. Meaningful rehabilitation must require demonstrable change in the behaviors, attitudes, and risks that contributed to harm. Where racism, substance-related misconduct, breaches of release conditions, and the use of hate symbols persist during incarceration and conditional release, Canadians are entitled to ask, what has actually been corrected? What evidence establishes that the risk represented by those behaviors has meaningfully changed? These questions, they continue, are especially urgent in the context of the growing crisis of missing and murdered Indigenous women, girls, and Two-Spirit LGBTQIA plus people. According to Canada's own reporting, the proportion of femicide victims who are Indigenous has increased from 5.4% in 2019-20 to 8.1% in 2022-23. The letter continues, I call upon the Parole Board of Canada, the Minister of Public Safety, and the Government of Canada to provide a clear public, this is number one, provide a clear public accounting of how the significant risk factors documented in this case were weighed in the decision to grant full parole. Two, examine whether current federal parole assessment frameworks put the account for racism, hate-related behavior, repeated non-compliance, substance-related risk, and the particular safety implications of racist violence against Indigenous peoples. And three, conduct a fulsome and inclusive review of parole policy and risk assessment practices to ensure that the safety and lived realities of Indigenous women, girls, and Two-Spirit LGBTQIA plus people are substantively reflected in decisions about conditional release. And then they conclude, I'll just share a couple of their conclusions. Barbara Kentner deserves to be remembered for far more than circumstances of her death. Her family and community deserve accountability. Indigenous women, girls, and Two-Spirit LGBTQIA plus people deserve a justice system that demonstrates through its decisions and actions, not merely its commitments in writing, that their lives and safety matter. Justice must be more than managing an offender's release. It must also include accountability for harm, meaningful evidence of rehabilitation, transparency in decision-making, and protection and consideration for those who continue to bear the consequences of colonial and racist violence. I urge you to act accordingly. And then if you want to look it up, you can also look for the letter that many people have signed on to about what happened particularly in this case of Barbara Kentner. So it's K-E-N-T-N-E-R. And you can look that up and you may want to sign on or forward that letter. So before I move on, Joseph, maybe we'll go back to you for a station identification.
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5: Thanks, Joseph. So the next thing that just in the midst of all the Carney's, you know, promising about Canada strong and all these projects are going to happen that are just going to make life wonderful. I just wanted to talk about the Aalto high-speed rail project. This, which I know people have probably heard about, but it's a really good example of what is happening with some of these projects. This is based on an article, by Fernand de Champs, who was a Marxist-Leninist Party candidate in the Quebec election that just concluded. And just to share some of the analysis that he provided about the situation with this Aalto Rail project. He points out that the fight against Aalto's high-speed rail along the, which is basically along Quebec, Montreal, Ottawa, Toronto corridor, that it really underscores the need to end the system of governance that puts cartel parties as what boils down to being representatives of very narrow, supranational, private interests in control of decision-making. So he points out that the initial 2023-24 request for a proposal by Transport Canada was for a high-frequency rail, short form HFR. The shift from that high-frequency rail, which would be up to 200 kilometers an hour, to high-speed rail, which is 300-plus kilometers an hour, was actually driven by three private consortium builders who all submitted what were called, quote, more ambitious proposals than the original high-frequency rail concept that had been approved by the government. And we have the $3.9 billion agreement with Cadence, which is that's CADENCE, if you want to look it up, which is a consortium of transportation and engineering firms. That agreement was announced back in February of 2025 and signed a month later in March, during a period when Parliament was actually prorogued. It was the sort of dying days of the Trudeau government. And so when they signed off on this deal, this $3.9 billion agreement, just to underline how little, no control that is in the hands of the public, that even then the Parliament wasn't even sitting. And so even the members of Parliament were left in the dark in terms of what this agreement was. The private sector companies, however, were briefed early, and they signed non-disclosure agreements. But the public, landowners, and the affected communities were literally all kept in the dark until a lot later. And it became a fait accompli when the Carney government streamlined the environmental regulations and the land expropriation through that, you may remember, Bill C-15, which was called, God, they try to obscure what things are about, an act to implement certain provisions of the budget. Now, what kind of a name is that in terms of legislation? Anyway, that was tabled in November of 2025 and then adopted in February, with Liberals and Conservatives voting in favor. So Aalto's proposed high-speed rail corridors between Quebec City, Montreal, Ottawa, and Toronto, the thing that's important to note, and I think a lot of our listeners will know this, is that it encroaches on really high-quality agricultural land. It would fragment farms and impose easements, fences, and access routes. And these wouldn't only deprive the farmers of their own property rights, but really importantly to note, it would cause long-term difficulties for production. So farmers' organizations such as the Union des Producteurs Agricoles du Québec, UPA, and other citizens' initiatives in Ontario, like you may be familiar with the Aalto High Speed Rail Citizens Research Initiative, they argue that the proposed route would affect some of the most productive land in both Ontario and Quebec, and that it could jeopardize farming, maple syrup production, and forestry activities that are essential to the food supply. So these organizations, along with a lot of citizens groups that are opposing the Aalto corridor, along with the proposed routes between Montreal and Ottawa and between Ottawa and Toronto, they organized a huge rally, a very successful one in June that people may be familiar with. So that opposition is going on. Then there is also the other aspect, which is the AI data centers. So which is related along this high-speed corridor as well. So the push for the AI data centers is being framed by Carney's government as part of the work of this major, you know, the so-called major projects office, with the aim of establishing what they say is, quote, sovereign cloud computing infrastructure. However, any number of these data centers are being built or have already been built by some of the biggest U.S. tech oligopolies, such as Google, Meta, Amazon, which are known, well known for running roughshod over attempts by national governments to regulate their activities. So if you think about it, in Canada specifically, most large new AI campuses are actually U.S. owned. So there's Meta in Alberta, Microsoft, Google, and Amazon in Quebec and Ontario, while a small set of Canadian-controlled or Canadian-anchored capacity exists via what are neo-clouds and public programs. And there's some examples that are provided in this article about those. But the power requirements for regular data centers versus the AI centers are much higher compared to regular data centers. So the cost, they say that on the order of megawatts of power consumption versus gigawatts, respectively. So the conventional hyperscale data center might draw power equivalent to around 10,000 to 25,000 households. A large AI-focused facility will draw the equivalent of 100,000 households or more. So you have to think about what that means for the population across the country. And large private AI data centers can use to 19 million liters of water a day, equivalent to the consumption, daily consumption of a town of 50,000 residents. So this creates a truly unsustainable load on municipal water facilities and rivers that are nearby, and the capacity of groundwater system to even renew itself. So these problems are confirmed from the experience of people in the U.S., where many of these data centers have already been built and are broadly being opposed. So there's much more to say, but let me just say that already in Hydro-Quebec has installed fiber optic cables on many of its high-voltage transmission lines. These are used not only for telecommunications, but also for lightning protection. With financial aid by the Carney government through its 2026 National Electricity Strategy, Hydro-Quebec plans to install more transmission lines, with the recent Churchill Falls Agreement between the governments of Quebec and Newfoundland and Labrador. So these new transmission lines will be built along existing major high voltage corridors leading to the U.S. border. So the existing Champlain Hudson Power Express power lines to the city of New York will be used, as well as New England Clean Energy Connect power line corridor. So this will give Maine and New England additional access not only to power transmission, but to potential fiber optic transmission to the U.S., so contributing to Canada's infrastructure being further integrated into the U.S. war economy. And then we have the Quebec Bill 69, Act to ensure the responsible governance of energy resources and to amend various legislative provisions. God, these names of these bills was passed under a gag order in June of 2025, despite huge opposition from organizations, trade unions representing the Hydro-Quebec workers. They held conferences, webinars, and demonstrations. They were all across Quebec. So Hydro-Quebec's mandate became one of basically facilitating power production sites as witnessed with the many mega wind farms being built in Quebec. And similarly, it's also taken up expanding its distribution of energy along high voltage transmission lines toward what U.S. energy markets, such as privately owned ones, to ensure these profits, not the well-being of peoples either in Quebec or Newfoundland and Labrador or even in the eastern United States. So these are, you know, significant questions. And then you have, as part of the same Churchill Falls Agreement, another 660 kilometers of power lines that will also be built up to Labrador City to supply electricity to mining operations in Labrador, part of supplying energy to extract critical minerals that in turn, mysteriously not, find their way to the U.S. and other foreign markets. So we're talking about all this to give an example of what all these big projects that Carney is talking about and where they lead. So Aalto has also stated that its high-speed rail project could include installation of fiber optic cables along its proposed corridor, such as the one between Montreal and Ottawa. And part of that corridor would be close to Mirabel, where the airport was originally built for civilian use and then abandoned and converted into use for cargo and private flights and black ops. And it's already part of the Montreal Civil and Military Aerospace Hub and will now be the new site of the federally sponsored and, quote, Defense Innovation Center designed to accelerate the development, testing, and integration of military drones and other uncrewed systems. So here we have more of the militarization of the economy. And further, the Mirabel Airport has already been identified as a potential site for expanded use for cargo, aerospace manufacturing, and military-related operations. And already a lot of companies are set up in the Mirabel area that are involved in this aerospace military production, the maintenance and training that's linked to NATO, such as the Bell Trexon, the CAE flight simulators. What are the other examples here? The L3 Harris with its CF-188 Hornet. The maintenance, repair, and overhaul. So there's also Bombardier with its global 6,500 aircraft platform that's being positioned for military use in airborne early warning systems. There's so many of these aspects that are part of the military industrial complex. There's Volatus, I'm not familiar with that, aerospace for NATO drain operations training, Airbus defense with the L3 Harris for the 1.5 billion CC-330 Husky support contracts, and the list goes on. You can look it up. There's much more about it. And then you have people's opposition to this. The farmers in the Mirabel and surrounding areas have already made it really clear that they won't tolerate another expropriation of their lands like the one that happened in the 1960-70 period at the time that the Mirabel airport was built. And they're organizing with all others who have the same concerns and had a big demonstration just a couple of weeks ago, September 19th in Quebec, right at the Ontario and Quebec border in Rigaud, Quebec. So you know, these questions are significant and ones that we need to look at in terms of what's happening across the country and all these so-called big projects, so-called nation building, and how they're handing over our dollars, whether it's through our pension plans or other means, not to create the kinds of quality of life and basic needs that all of us have, but to meet the needs of these oligarchs and to assist in the war preparations. Very critical questions for all of us to think about as the other major projects become announced and presented to the population as something that is benefiting us when it is exactly the opposite. Now, we're getting a little tight on time. I need to turn this soon back to Joseph for the next segment of the show. But I just want to maybe just encourage you, because I don't think there's time to go through it all, but there's a statement in the most recent TML, the Marxist-Leninist newspaper, that you will find on the Marxist-Leninist website, which is called Appeal to the People of Quebec. And it's a call from the Marxist-Leninist Party, which ran in the recent provincial election. And I was going to share large parts of it because of the fact that it really addresses the questions that we are all facing, not just the people of Quebec. And I encourage people to have a look at it. I'm going to just pull out a couple of things that as we get to the conclusion of this call that they issued just before the vote took place on Monday. And I guess two things. People must be able to elect their own candidates who, once elected, will themselves elect the premier and the ministers and hold them accountable for their decisions for the ultimate well-being of the people. Forming governments that truly represent the interests of those who elect them is the order of the day. This means opposing the demand by cartel parties that people renounce their own demands on society and support a party over which they have no control. And they say that our stability lies in defending the interests of all. And they talk about their language and culture will flourish when the languages, cultures, and well-being of everyone are recognized, defended, and guaranteed. It is indeed unity that makes us strong. And they're talking about Quebec, of course. And to me, that what they're saying is something that is so relevant to us today as we are having our civic elections and our provincial election in British Columbia. They say that our motto is not that of the King of France and his musketeers, all for one, where the one is not the people, and it never was. The state was the king, and the king was France. It is we who have built, and they're talking about Quebec, through our labor, with our creativity, our resources, our aspirations, and our intelligence. Today's challenges may seem far beyond our capacity, but this is the same challenge we have always risen to in the past, to be masters of our own home. And anyway, they say forward, compatriots, that we must empower ourselves to become once and for all masters of our own home. And I think those words, and there's a lot more of them there that you can have a look at, are extremely relevant to us in the midst of the election campaigns that we're facing here in British Columbia. So with those comments, I think I'm going to turn it back to Joseph for the next segment of the show.
4: I just would like to remind listeners of the continuous actions in support of Palestine carrying on in BC. Every Sunday, there's a rally for Palestine at the Coquitlam City Hall, 3 p.m. at the Coquitlam City Hall every Sunday. Also, there's a Canada Stop Arming Israel flag waving for Palestine every Sunday at 1 to 3 p.m. at Holland Park, the corner of King George and 100th Avenue in Surrey. Also in Squamish, every Sunday afternoon, there is at the London Drugs Overpass, there's a Squamish banner rally for Palestine. And every Sunday in Prince George, Solidarity Sundays for the in support of Palestinians at Sunday at 11 a.m. at Mr. PG on the junction of Highway 97 and Highway 16 in Prince George every Sunday at 11 a.m. at Mr. PG, the junction of Highway 97 and Highway 16 in Prince George. Also, as part of 3 years of genocide, 3 years of resistance, the calendar of events organized, you can join Metro Vancouver United for Palestine for 15 days of action. Stop U.S.-Israel genocide in Gaza, self-determination for Palestine, and Saturday, October 10th, from 1 p.m. to 4 p.m., art and awareness display and a rally in March at the Vancouver Art Gallery, Georgia Street side. And also October 17th, the same thing, from 1 to 4 p.m. At the Vancouver Art Gallery, Georgia Street side. As we speak this evening, the Solidarity for Palestinian Human Rights Organization UBC is organizing a vigil remembering the martyrs. That's tonight from 6 p.m. onwards. Grieve, mourn, rise, and resist. The Vancouver Island University for Palestine, Vancouver Island, is organizing educational film nights

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0: 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You can find many of the commentaries that we present here on the internet at cpcml.ca. Be sure and tune in every Wednesday from 7 p.m. to 8 p.m. to listen to discussion. Also, listeners, we would like to encourage you to sign the parliamentary petition E7649 in support of Cuba. Canada and Cuba have maintained unbroken diplomatic and cultural ties for over 80 years, with Canadian tourists accounting for over one-third of the island's international visitors each year. The United States of America has maintained a unilateral economic blockade of Cuba since 1960, condemned by international observers and legal experts as a form of collective punishment. For 33 consecutive years, Canada has voted in support of the annual resolution of the United Nations General Assembly, calling for an end to the United States embargo against Cuba. The parliamentary petition E7649 calls upon the Government of Canada to deepen and defend economic and cultural exchanges between Canada and Cuba in the face of the United States aggression, and to enforce the Foreign Extraterritorial Measures Act to protect Canadian corporations who do business in Cuba against the United States sanctions. And we also want also to lift the Government of Canada's advisory against non-essential travel to Cuba and expand opportunities for tourism and trade, and to reaffirm Canada's historic opposition to the United States embargo against Cuba and at the United Nations, and support the annual resolution on the necessity of ending the economic, commercial, and financial embargo. The petition is only open until October the 11th, so please sign today and help get the word out with

0: then your union and workplace and families, etc. You can find the petition at https://www.rcommons.ca/petitions/en/petition/details?question mark petition=E-7649, or you can just go on the website of the Canadian Parliament and look up petitions.
1: This is Joseph Perio saying good evening for discussion. 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
1: 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On this episode, we look at what being sovereign within a united Canada means for the province, an Alberta advantage, explain how Mark Carney's investment summit maple washed a giant corporate giveaway on The Breach Show, explore Poly Market and sports betting on the end of sport, and unpack Sierra Club Canada's new strategic plan on the environment in Canada. But first, this episode of Harbinger Showcase is brought to you by Confronting the Resurgent Right, a new release from University of Manitoba Press, exposing the deep roots and new threats of Canada's regressive right. In the past decade, we've witnessed the global mainstreaming of hate as false narratives and conspiracy theories about equity, inclusion, immigration, COVID-19 and vaccinations, and the, quote, gay agenda have become permissible talking points from right-wing politicians, pundits, and influencers. In this new book edited by Miriam Edelson, Confronting the Resurgent Right presents scholars and activists' takes on Canada's 2022 so-called Freedom Convoy as a recent manifestation of deep-rooted extremism and an intersectional commentary on the resurgence of the right in a series of essays demonstrating how this toxic ideology permeates and shapes the structures of our society. Balancing evidence-based research with careful analysis of the genesis and methods of the right, the book models pathways of resistance and explains how we can work together to expose and counter the regressive forces that spew hate. And if you're in Vancouver, you're invited to join the book launch on Thursday, October 1st, starting at 6:30 p.m. at the not-for-profit literary incubator Upstart and Crow, located at 1387 Railspur Alley on Granville Island. Founded in 1967, UMP is the first university press established in Western Canada and is widely recognized as a leading publisher of books on Indigenous history, Indigenous studies, and Canadian history and society. You can find University of Manitoba Press's Confronting the Resurgent Right at your local library or independent bookstore and at ufmpress.ca. This episode of Harbinger Showcase is also brought to you by the Alberta Advantage Podcast. Based in Calgary, this collective of more than 20 activists, academics, and journalists have been broadcasting award-winning political commentary, news, and analysis since 2017. On this excerpt from a January 2023 episode, Team Advantage ask, what even is Alberta sovereignty? How might it relate to Indigenous sovereignty? And who even wants this? Now, here's the show.
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0: 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I'm your host, Kate Jacobson, and joining Team Advantage today, we have Dave.
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0: Alyssa.
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3: Hello, hello.
0: Today, we're going to be catching up to the latest Albertan trend and declaring that our podcast is now entirely sovereign. We will be defending our territory with the full power of the courts, international relations, and we will also be raising a small army to do protracted people's war on the prairies. But more seriously, today we're going to be using this podcast episode to talk about Danielle Smith's flagship piece of legislation, the Alberta Sovereignty Within a United Canada Act, which really rolls off the tongue. Very, very catchy. And we're going to be talking about how this recent talk of sovereignty relates to a few other items. So things like Indigenous sovereignty, certain intellectual and political currents and formations on the far right, among kind of other things. So as a very, very first step in this conversation, we here at the Alberta Advantage have the unfortunate task of surveying what it is that Premier Danielle Smith and the UCP have been thinking lately. So we're going to be talking about the Sovereignty Act. I guess I'll start off by apologizing to anyone who has managed to avoid this so far, and also apologies to our listeners who are not located in Alberta, who perhaps prefer not to know the incredible detail of what is going on here. But we'll also note that Premier Smith has apparently inspired similar legislation in Saskatchewan, known as the Saskatchewan First Act. So once again, what the government is doing in Alberta, your government will be doing about 1 to 3 years later.
3: So in November of 2022, the Alberta government unveiled their Alberta Sovereignty Within a United Canada Act, Bill 1. Some form of Alberta sovereignty was always a key talking point in Danielle Smith's campaign platform. And the Alberta Sovereignty Act will arguably allow the Alberta legislature to refuse enforcement of any specific act of parliament or federal court ruling that Alberta's elected body deemed to be a federal intrusion into an area of provincial jurisdiction or deems to be unfairly prejudicial to the interests of Albertans. So an example of that could be overriding federal attempts to regulate or decline new energy projects or introduce new health measures to try to mitigate a pandemic, for example.
2: This bill is largely based on the notion that Alberta already controls all enforcement over private property and land, which actually is false. Because various federal agencies work and have offices throughout the country, as well as make laws regarding things like environmental regulations, and don't often require the help of the provinces to enforce these laws. So the rule of law depends on three branches of government. So there's a separation of power. There's the legislative, so parliament and provincial legislators. Executive, so the prime minister or premiers and their cabinets. And the judicial. In our system, there is overlap between legislative and executive. The premier and her cabinet make laws in the legislature, but also have executive power. Each has their own institutional capacities and roles in our constitutional democracy.
4: The judiciary maintains the rule of law by interpreting and applying these laws through the independent and impartial adjudication of references and disputes, and protects the fundamental liberties and freedoms guaranteed under the Charter. The Sovereignty Act proposed to elevate the legislature above judiciary and grant it the power to determine the validity of federal laws, a function that it doesn't have the abilities or competencies to provide. Imagine, if you will, any of the rock stars currently in Danielle Smith's cabinet, Tyler Shandro, Devin Dreeshon, Casey Maddow, among some of the bright lights there, having the power to decide what federal laws are valid or not. Very big brains at work. This is what's known as a Henry VIII clause, giving cabinet ministers the ability to just kind of decide and say out loud what laws should be, amend them or repeal them without any kind of public debate or even ceremony. I, for one, think that Devin Dreeshon and Casey Maddow should have the power of small kings.
0: I agree, Dave.
4: Yeah, great guys. After a lot of public uproar and getting roasted in the media, Premier Smith and the UCP proposed a range of amendments watering down the more outrageous parts of this act. Amendments to the act took away unilateral control of the cabinet in making changes to legislation, as well as changed the definitions of what federal law and policy the Alberta government deems necessary to block.
3: So the Henry VIII clause got amended. Cabinet still has the power to amend regulations and issue directives to an incredibly broad array of provincial entities, but now does not have the power to amend or substitute for another act of the legislature. So they reduced the power of kings that they gave themselves, which was very nice of them. There's also a harm trigger that was in the original Sovereignty Act, like when it was just this like broadly defined, like when the feds want to do harm to Alberta, we can do whatever we want. They defined it a little better to say it means when federal law causes or is anticipated to cause harm to Alberta, which is still like wildly broad and ill-defined, but that's the better version. That's the revised version that they actually passed. So at this point, the Sovereignty Act can be summarized as the government gave itself the power to do stuff when it gets mad about certain things. Cool. What everybody was asking for.
2: I love to just throw a tantrum whenever I don't get my way and call it the Sovereignty Act.
3: That's government, baby.
0: I guess what really perplexes me is surely the government already has in many ways the right to do things about stuff that they're mad about.
3: Yeah, like that's a great observation, Kate.
0: Sorry, I felt really stupid saying that, where I was just looking at the screen and going, but surely the government already has the ability to, you know, pass legislation on issues that they consider to be of importance, et cetera, et cetera.
3: Or you know, they can open their mouths and criticize the federal government whenever they like or don't like something. Like these are things they can already do. But
0: the premier of Alberta already has a bully pulpit. You know, they don't need a specific piece of legislation to give them the ability to mouth off the federal government.
4: And it seems like it takes away their ability to complain that the federal government is stopping them from things. Now they don't have that excuse and set themselves up to look stupid.
0: To me, what's so interesting about the Sovereignty Act is that despite Danielle Smith being part of the right-wing party in the province and then also arguably the right-wing faction within the Conservative Party, the Sovereignty Act is a very liberal approach in a classical sense to government and to politics, because its implicit argument is basically everything would be great if we just tweaked the rules a little bit and the rules were a little bit more in favor of this group or that group, rather than any kind of argument about, you know, how society is structured, who gets to make decisions, on what authority are those decisions being made. And I think that's very interesting to me, because so much kind of liberal hysteria and outrage that you'll see in the mainstream media or maybe on social media about things like the Sovereignty Act are going to be related to sort of the norms or procedures or processes that the Sovereignty Act is violating, which it is, and the nefariousness of the people involved in it, which they are very nefarious. But it's not actually like a far right or fascist conception of politics, right? Like it's still well within kind of the liberal sphere of politics, if that makes sense.
3: Well, I think the point of friction was the like Henry VIII stuff.
0: I think that's fair.
3: Approach the red line of like, just being able to like reshape law because like based on your thoughts that day, that seems to approach like a kind of like maybe red line of danger, which is perhaps what set off some of the alarms. But I agree that like very generally, this is it's a kind of like technocratic approach. Is it going to fundamentally like alter the balance of power in terms of like how laws are made or how society operates? Like less so.
0: I'm attempting to look at it as a Marxist, as I attempt to look at most things. I'm looking at it and thinking oil companies run this country and they run this province. They're going to run this country and they're going to run this province, no matter whether the Sovereignty Act passes or not, because they still have the power of capitalists, the power of owning things with a basis in private property.
3: Yeah, I think a great question here is like, does this fundamentally like alter the ability of like corporate rule to occur in this place? And the answer is no. It maybe like changes it in some qualities, but at its core, does it challenge it? No.
0: Yeah. And that's not to say that there can't be good or bad developments within a liberal political entity. I think on a really basic level, we all agree that a bourgeois liberal democracy with universal healthcare is better to live in than a bourgeois liberal democracy without universal healthcare. Like there's a really, really wide range of states and political experiences that can kind of exist within this. But it is very interesting to me that Danielle Smith, who is, you know, the right wing of the right wing in the most right wing province, ultimately seems to have an approach to politics and to the practice of doing politics that's pretty much the approach of Justin Trudeau, which is like, how can we change kind of the laws so they're mildly more favorable to me?
4: Yeah, and she's been brought into power on the back of, you know, this odd right wing of the party that pushed out Jason Kenney. And though this approach is liberal, it pisses off the liberals, which is, I guess, red meat for her faction. So maybe that's just part of the play here as well.
0: Yeah. And before we move on from this, I would be remiss if I didn't remind our listeners that we're using liberal in the sense of like classical liberalism, which is sort of the approach to politics based off of things like essentially based off of private property and the enshrinement of private property within the law. We're not meaning liberal as in the liberal party or as in some kind of nebulous, like progressive side of the political spectrum. So I think one thing that might give this conversation a little bit more clarity is zooming out to get a kind of a sense of perspective about what it is we're talking about, i.e. what is sovereignty anyways? Like, what is it as a concept? Why does Premier Danielle Smith think declaring sovereignty is so important and so vital and so fun? Can our podcast truly be sovereign? Can I be sovereign? Could I become a sovereign citizen?
2: If you crack open an encyclopedia, you'll learn that what we're mostly talking about here is Westphalian.
1: 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I'm Harbinger Director Andre Goulet in Montreal. Coming up next. Broadcasting since 2022, The Breach Show is a bi-weekly podcast featuring sharp commentary on politics and movements in Canada. On this highlight from a recent episode, Desmond Cole and Martin Lukacs break down how Mark Carney's September investment summit in Toronto maple-washed a giant corporate giveaway and how the many versus the money counter summit pushed back. Now, here's Desmond.
5: Welcome to The Breach Show, featuring sharp analysis on politics and social movements in Canada. I'm your host, Desmond Cole. Last week, we previewed Prime Minister Mark Carney's Global Investment Summit, a bid to attract foreign capital to this country. Well, the summit's over, and the Carney government and many business leaders say it has been a game changer for the Canadian economy. So, is that accurate? What has this summit changed, and who stands to benefit in its aftermath? Joining me to discuss this is Martin Lukacs, the managing editor of The Breach. Hey, Martin.
6: Hey, Desmond.
5: And as we get started, just a reminder to our audiences to please like and subscribe if you want more bold journalism for transformation. Martin, if Prime Minister Carney is to be believed, we are so back. So what do you take away from these headlines heralding billions of dollars in new investments and lots of excitement from the business community in Canada and the political class as well?
6: Well, I think from Carney's perspective, it has been a major political success. You know, in the wake of Trump's continuing attacks on the country, Canadians were treated to this grand display of a consummately skilled banker prime minister, you know, summoning the world's economic movers and shakers to save our country and our economy. And at the same time, he sent a message to the corporate class here and abroad that, you know, far from saving the country, he's actually just selling it off. At the summit and in the days leading up to it, he, you know, offered a flurry of corporate-friendly moves. He handed off our four largest airports to private investors. He offered a huge tax giveaway to the most profitable corporations in the country. He has started gutting environmental laws that, you know, modestly restrained the oil and gas industry and other extractive sectors. And he also signaled that he will be likely cracking down on workers' rights to disrupt this kind of agenda. It's honestly hard to keep track of all of it, and that's by design. Carney, I think, has used this moment of collective fear and disorientation in the wake of Trump's trade attacks to ram through an agenda that I think would otherwise be very hard to accomplish. It's worth remembering that Carney back in 2025 said that he saw, quote, the effectiveness of flooding the zone, which of course is Steve Bannon's expression for the rapid fire pro-corporate policies that Trump kind of pushed through all at once, or the shock doctrine and, you know, Naomi Klein's phrase. I think all of this has allowed Carney to really skillfully wrap up what is a right-wing corporate agenda in a maple leaf flag and pass off what is fundamentally a act of corporate submission as an act of national defiance. And the irony of all of this, of course, is that he's using the rhetoric of nationalism while actually pushing policies, whether it's a rollout of AI data centers, massive militarization, unhinged oil development, that will actually make Canada not more autonomous and independent of the US and big US money, but actually far more reliant on them.
7: Now, that aura of nationalism and the, you know, we're all in this together kind of rhetoric, it seems to have worked not just obviously on the business leaders who I think want to hear that, but in a lot of the media class, there hasn't been a ton of pushback from a lot of media to this flurry, as you mentioned, of announcements, seemingly because this is an important investment opportunity for Canada. And it feels like media don't necessarily want to rain on that parade too hard. Are you getting that sense as well?
6: I mean, 100%. They also love the access, and the access is dependent on them not putting a wrinkle in that narrative. The breach, for instance, we were unable to get access to the investment summit, but there were a whole lot of mainstream and establishment journalists, mostly striking a pose of cheerleading and kind of being starstruck. I mean, you mentioned something that CBC host David Cochrane said while talking to one of the reporters inside the summit.
7: Yeah, he made a joke to one of his reporters saying kind of like, you know, can you buy me a lithium mine while you're there? This is a passing comment. And I know that that's just lighthearted, but I just think it contributes to this sense that we can all get excited a little bit about this, that like there is something in this for all of us as Canadians.
6: It's a joke, but jokes, you know, as Freud once said, are highly revealing. That joke, and so much of the mainstream media's coverage, has been from the perspective of the corporate class, you know?
7: Right.
6: And they have not questioned this shiny narrative that Carney has been selling Canadians.
7: Somebody who has been questioning this are a lot of Indigenous nations. We're going to get to that as we go through the program, but I just wanted to highlight one comment from Linda Debasig of the Anishinaabeg Nation, which covers dozens of Anishinaabe nations in the Ontario Great Lakes area. And she said, quote, "It is time for Canada to recognize that our resources on our lands are not theirs to give or to barter away to attract investment, but belong to the Anishinaabeg peoples who are the stewards of this land since time immemorial." Given the resistance and a lot of the opposition to a lot of these different projects that Mark Carney and the business community are pushing, I want to play a quote from Mark Carney now, actually, where he described what he's been up to, which, you know, includes a lot of cuts to the public sector.
8: "Our government is reducing the size of the civil service by 10%, cutting spending on consultants by 20%. Overall, we're reducing annual growth in operating spending from over 8% that it averaged over the previous decade to less than 2%. This is not austerity as a fetish."
6: I hate this because now I can't unsee Carney as a dom, like spanking some banker boys in a side room of the summit, and the one who lasts the longest gets to buy our airports.
7: Oh my God. Whoever posted this on, I think it was actually, I saw it on an NDP Reddit. They posted it with the caption underneath, "I'm not one to kink shame, but if you want to act out your urges, you need the consent of those around you. He needs to respect the safe word of the Canadian people." Just to our point earlier about some of the opposition to these ideas.
6: I mean, the other irony, of course, is that austerity is not a fetish, but the opposite. It's the normie political, you know, vanilla orthodoxy in this country, like the policies that Carney is pushing over the last, you know, year and a half of his reign, but then in an accelerated way around this summit: privatization, deregulation, corporate tax cuts, cuts to public services, and curbing workers' power is the classic combo of neoliberal austerity politics, and that has dominated this country for the last four decades and transferred huge amounts of wealth to the richest, diminished the living standards of the majority.
7: You never know where this podcast is going, everybody, but just remember, austerity, vanilla. That's all you have to remember about this conversation now. Martin, we talked last week with Nick Barry-Shaw of the Council of Canadians about this possibility that Carney, as part of this summit, was going to announce the privatization of airports in some fashion or another. He has done that. He announced that for four major airports in Canada, Vancouver, Calgary, Montreal, and Toronto, he is looking to privatize the operations of those airports. Let's dig into what that actually might mean in practice now.
6: In the lead up to the summit, I think Carney and his ministers were well aware of the public opposition to privatization and that the privatization of airports in particular was not popular. Previously, the Trudeau government had wanted to do this and then realized from their own, you know, focus groups and polling that it would cost them electorally, and so they backed off of it. Carney doesn't have the same compunction, but he similarly was trying to disguise that privatization agenda, and in the weeks and months before had stopped talking about it openly. And in fact, the prospectus, the book of, you know, prospective investments that they had handed out to investors and which was reported on by the mainstream media, had said, oh no, don't worry, airports aren't mentioned, you can be at ease. But in fact, at the very end of that prospectus, in a coded way, Carney had referred to seeking alternative ownership structures of airports. And lo and behold, they're going ahead with it now. They're still trying to pretend it's not privatization. And one of the ways they do that is just by using all kinds of euphemisms. Liberals love euphemisms for doing shady stuff. They talk about alternative ownership structures. They talk about unlocking innovation. They talk about maximizing value, modernization, de-risking, yada, yada, yada.
7: Concessions was another one that I heard a lot of. We're granting concessions to the companies. We're not privatizing.
6: Right. It's not privatization. It's simply a long-term concession. But as every economist knows, a long-term concession, which basically means they're handing over the ability to operate and profit from the assets for 99 years or whatever it will end up being, is still de facto privatization. What we're going to see likely, you know, details are still to come, but I imagine a consortium of international investors, as well as some Canadian public pension funds to provide some, you know, domestic cover for this privatization. The public always gets fleeced when you see airport privatizations. And Carney is saying they're going to learn the lessons, but they're pointing to the exact examples of privatization, the Heathrow Airport in the UK, the privatization of airports in Australia, where predictably costs went up, ticket prices went up, getting charged for things like picking your family up at the airport, conditions worsened for workers, greater uncleanliness, and ultimately a lack of public oversight over a really fundamental piece of critical infrastructure.
7: Just really quickly following up on this, this isn't a done deal yet, is it? Because, like, I'm sure the unions that work at airports are going to have something to say about this. There's just this culture and climate of kind of a done deal around so many of these things where it's announced in this big fashion and it makes it feel like, well, that's done, it's over with. But there is going to be a response from the labor sector and from Canadians, presumably, who by polling don't really like this idea.
6: Yeah, I mean, what we saw last time around when Trudeau floated it was a pushback from, as you said, labor unions, as well as the nonprofit airport authorities who run airports currently. Some airlines also pushed back. And yeah, the public as well kind of signaled their opposition. The legislation will probably come in the fall that will affect the, you know, privatization. And so certainly there is time to resist it. My sense, though, is that Carney is all in on it. He doesn't have the same kind of qualms about public optics that Trudeau did. And I think they're going to ram it through in the fall, regardless of what kind of opposition we see.
7: Another big announcement coming out of this summit has been the so-called productivity mega deduction, a tax break for businesses who want to invest, foreign businesses that want to invest in Canada. This was described by the Canadian Chamber of Commerce as the moment we've been waiting for. So can you help our listeners understand what is this so-called mega deduction and what's it going to do?
6: Liberals love their coinages. And the mega deduction follows on the super deduction from the fall. All the big corporate lobby groups have been asking for this. It's essentially a giant giveaway to the oil industry as well as the broader corporate elite. It allows companies to write off the full cost of a bunch of things that they spend on, like pipelines, aircraft, vehicles, roads, mining properties. And it will basically cost the public coffers $36 billion over the next 5 years. So that's $36 billion less, you know, that could be going to the social programs we need in this country. Carney boasted that this will now make Canada's effective tax rate for corporations twice as low as the US. How cool and great that is. And the argument, as usual with these kinds of neoliberal policies, is that it will help spur investment in the country. But the truth is, as we've seen, it's more likely to pad, you know, corporate dividends and lead to share buybacks and corporate profits. It's no wonder that the corporate lobby is cheering about this. They've been asking for it. They're really excited about it. It's mostly going to benefit them and not ordinary Canadians.
7: You mentioned off the top that environmental deregulation and curbing labor rights are part of the kind of broader agenda that Mark Carney has been pushing up to and including the summit. Now, I didn't hear a lot of conversation about this at the summit, including from the Carney government. So are your concerns about these things from something longstanding leading up to the summit, or have you been hearing things at the summit that are triggering new concerns?
6: I think some of the things that Carney is pushing through didn't actually happen at the summit, but they were very deliberately signaled just in advance of the summit to show the corporate class that Carney has their back. Just the week before the investment summit, there was a very quiet announcement that the government will no longer be doing environmental reviews of major oil and gas projects. So basically the government body that provides broad environmental, social evaluation of the major oil and gas projects, that is now just going to be handed over to a technical body that's full of political appointees. And it will probably be the biggest evisceration of environmental law in Canadian history, go even deeper than Harper did in the 2000s. And the oil lobby is cheering. And so at the summit, some of the representatives said that the tax breaks they got, the mega deduction breaks alongside the gutting of environmental regulations is a, quote, major step forward for the oil and gas sector. Rich White right now, is trying to build a new wave of pipelines that would create capacity to ship 2 more million barrels of oil a day out of this country. So that's one thing that they kind of signal to, the corporate class. And the other, I think, that is a big one that hasn't gotten nearly enough attention is the moves that the Carney government is making to curb the rights of federally regulated striking workers. And Desmond, you've covered this before. We did a previous breach show on this. They basically gave a heads up that they might do this in the spring and then held consultations through the summer. And just a week before the summit, they released the results of the consultations. And, in classic liberal style, they've carefully massaged the supposed recommendations that they heard. And I think reading through it, it's a clear indication that likely later this fall, the Liberals will bring in legislation to make it even harder for workers in those sectors to strike. They'll likely impose binding arbitration and order striking workers back to work, as they often have over the last few years, including in the case of airline workers and others. Who has the power to disrupt the kind of pro-corporate agenda that Carney is pushing at the summit and beyond? It's labor unions, And so I think this is an effort to send a message to the corporate class that labor power will be restrained from doing that.
7: Well, you mentioned the Harper era just now. The appearance at this summit to close things out by former Prime Minister Stephen Harper was part of a lot of the public discussion, the media discussion. Stephen Harper gave the closing remarks at the summit, and this kind of unification of purpose between many conservatives and Mark Carney's incarnation of the Liberal Party is, I think, an important part of the bigger story here. What do you make of this? What does the inclusion of Stephen Harper at this summit tell us about Carney's broader strategy?
6: Well, I think first off that Stephen Harper was there, he was partly there because he's the chairman of AIMCO, which is an Alberta Crown corporation that oversees and invests pension funds. So Harper now in his post-political life is very much part of this like Canadian investor class that has been interested in privatizing Canada's public infrastructure. So that's one part. And the other, I think, is again, a testament to Carney's ability to build this center-right, right-wing coalition that encompasses liberals and increasingly more moderate, conservatives. I think Doug Ford also told the media that Carney was on fire during the summit. And that right-wing coalition has in part been built by stealing so many of Polyev's right-wing policies, whether on immigration or cuts to public services, and also, of course, handouts to the corporate class. And it has left Polyev basically, you know, pissing on things from the sidelines. There is deep alignment between the kind of traditional brokers of both the Conservative Party and the Liberal Party.
1: 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On this excerpt from a new episode, the team weigh in on Polymarket's pernicious prediction market and the social scourge of sports betting. Now, here's the show.
9: Hi, friends and comrades, and welcome to another episode of Out of Left Field, presented by the End of Sport podcast. We have the newfound relationship between LeBron James and Polymarket. And so I'm going to quote now from a CNBC story, because there's a post on Twitter, basically, that LeBron James put out, right, essentially announcing that he has a new relationship. The post teases a larger campaign between James and Polymarket focused on football, according to a person familiar with the matter, who spoke to CNBC on condition of anonymity because they weren't authorized to speak publicly. The terms of James's deal with Polymarket have not been disclosed. NBA rules restrict players' financial interests in companies that offer league-related wagering or similar products, including limits on ownership stakes. Look, this is so despicable to me that he would be complicit in the dehumanization of football players through gambling this way. But honestly, it's entirely consistent with his stance on dehumanization in general, because we have to remember his comments on Israel this year. Israel, yeah. Remember what he said? He said, if I have fans over there in Israel, then I hope you've been following my career. I hope I inspire people over there to not only want to be great at sports, but to be better in general in life. So hopefully someday I could make it over there to Israel. Like I said, I've never been over there. And here's the kicker, folks. But I've heard nothing but great things. Okay, the man said, in the year of our Lord 2026, I have heard nothing but great things about Israel. So it's no surprise that he would be more than happy to encourage an industry that leads fans to send death threats and the most dehumanizing racist verbiage through social media, wherever else, at players because they didn't fulfill their f-ing prop bet that was on Polymarket about like how many touchdowns they got in the game, or did they wear the right color f-ing socks to the game, because that's the kind of thing that people are betting on Polymarket. You know what else they're betting on Polymarket? Whether certain world leaders will die this year. Whether human beings will die. They're going to bet on whether they're going to die. And they're actually going to influence what happens, because the people who have a stake in whether or not those people die are also placing bets on whether those people will die. That's part of what's been happening on Polymarket as well. Okay. It's a really f-ing depraved institution. And LeBron James at this point, like, if he ever had the benefit of the doubt, like with respect to the Israel thing, it's over. Like, sir, you've joined the billionaire class. You have absolutely given up your worker card. It's done. You have no solidarity to other workers, including in your own profession. You have chosen to align yourself with some of the most heinous people on the planet.
10: I don't even have anything else to say other than the anyone who participates, Kalshi, Polymarket, whatever, anyone who is promoting that, that's an instant no for me. That is an instant game change my relationship with whatever organization, team, player. Like, if I do have fandom, if I hold on to fandom, if my favorite team starts hawking for Polymarket, it was fun while it lasted. I'm done with that because it's so harmful. There's just no way, there's no justification. And get in our comments if you have a justification you want to take us on. There is no justification for doing this. Yesterday I was teaching a class and I mentioned Polymarket, and I said, some of you might be on like gambling right now in this classroom. And two people raised their hand and I'm like, oh God, like they like acknowledged to me that they were doing it. And I'm just like, what is happening? What are we doing? What are we doing? I feel strongly about this. I'm not surprised it comes from LeBron. I think like when you've reached that level, he's the greatest player of all time. One of them, whatever. I don't care about those debates. I'm not trying to bring up that debate in this. He's done so much. He's a hard worker. All the good things. Like he had opportunities to have all the flowers. This is where he's going. This is what he's decided. He is going for the post-career capital accumulation. This is capitalism. Baby, like, wonderful.
11: I don't think I can, I mean, there are like literally no words. The kids would say it gives me the ick, but that's not a strong enough phrase, I think. It's deplorable in so many ways. It's horrifying. And I've been really shocked by how a lot of North American leagues have embraced gambling and sports betting. I'm hopeful. A friend of the show, Hannah Bornstein, wrote a really great piece for Play the Game about gambling and sports betting in track and field, which is my home sport. And so my understanding of gambling is based in track and field. And track and field has taken a very different approach than North American leagues. Track and field, for example, this past year in, I think 2026, was the first World Athletics, for all of their issues, was the first international federation to actually give sanctions for athletes that had participated in sports betting. And it was considered, it was under like their AIU, their doping federation, but it was considered a form of cheating. And so they gave suspensions for people who had bet on themselves and also on other competitions, which I think like that's the direction I thought that organizations were going to go towards. But as Nathan and Derek would probably say, like, you can't defeat capitalism. It will win every time in sort of the sort of society that we live in today. And it is just really just sad on so many levels that a player like LeBron James, for all that, like, he can have all these great things that he's done and he has done in the past, but this is a path of no return at this point. Like, there's no coming back from this. If you care about people, if you care about society, if you care about any kind of moral goodness or people surviving, you can't take this side. You can't take his side. You can't support him anymore. I don't think.
9: Yeah. No, you're right. All right, let's pivot now to another story of dehumanization in sport. This is
11: this was in sport.
9: I know. This is the thing. I was like, this morning, I was like, oh, do we have topics? And it was like, oh, there are topics. Yeah, there are a lot of topics. So this one really hits close to home in terms of the kind of, you know, work we've all done on especially American university sport, right? College sport. And of course, like, our focus has shifted a little bit, I think, in the past year or so. Like, we've bringing on Anna and Priyansh, like, we've been sort of talking about different issues, but, you know, we still care deeply about college athletes in the U.S. And the three of us have all had experiences with those students in our classes, right? Those are our students. Like, when we're talking about college athlete, that's what we all feel. I think that personally, whether or not it's the case currently, I mean, Derek and I have, of course, Canadian college athletes in our classes as well. But like in the U.S., we were also there at one time with those athletes in our classes. And Anna, of course, currently does. Just a tragic, but I'm almost loath to use the word tragic because it suggests that it's like accidental when it's not. This is something that people conspired to accomplish, this tragedy. In Arizona, Canadian hockey player Matthew Mayich is now in critical condition and described as comatose, okay? Which is to say that the understanding is he will never recover from this, okay? So whether or not he is technically not alive currently, that is essentially his status, with really no hope. That's my understanding of the situation. And it's a consequence of the fact, I'm going to quote now, I'm going to quote in a moment from the Arizona Republic, which did some really good reporting on this. I think that some of the reporting in other venues was not so strong, but the Arizona Republic took this very seriously. Okay, so what happened was he had been in the Phoenix area for approximately 5 days, okay, despite the fact that athletes are supposed to be acclimatized or exposed to the heat of Phoenix, Arizona over 7 to 14 days before engaging in intense athletic activities. Okay, that's a policy, I believe, at Arizona State University because of the conditions there. It's a Canadian player. This is in the summer in Arizona, right? He was only there for 5 days max. He was His family's lawyer said the 21-year-old suffered exertional heat stroke and collapsed on August 20th during a series of drills led by an ex-Green Beret on the first day of class and the first day of practice. So this is the first crucial point I want to underline, which we'll come back to. Okay, this is something that happens across. This is not an Arizona State issue, that we have a military figure leading college athletes through military-style workouts. This happened at Duke when I was there. I know this from students who talked to me about it. This happens all across the country. It's ubiquitous. It is in no way exceptional. And it has always been indefensible because these military style workouts have nothing to do with athletic performance imperatives, with training athletes in their sport. They're profoundly unhealthy because the athletes don't necessarily have any experience whatsoever with the type of drills they're doing, precisely because they're not the drills that you would do for the sport. They have involved in some context things like dressing in full military regalia and then like diving into a pool, jumping into a pool in full clothing for people who don't necessarily even know how to swim. These are the things that actually go on. Okay. I know this from experience that these things are going on. They are so profoundly unsafe. Okay. All right. On top of this, going back to the Arizona Republic, Mayich was not immediately rushed to a cooling station or dunked in an ice bath when he fell down at the ASU track. He was instead left on the ground for several minutes. The lawyer for the family said they didn't have any cooling plan in place, even though school guidelines say the first choice for treating heat illness is with immediate cold water immersion. Even if an athlete is fully clothed, they say a cold tub half filled with water should be ready for immediate use. 3 to 4 coolers of ice should be next to the tub to be used in case of emergency. The lawyer also said he'd interviewed multiple players and learned that Mayich showed obvious signs of distress during the workout and was unable to complete tasks as it progressed. Quote, he was disoriented and struggled well before he collapsed, he said. Players were forced to go through a series of intensive workouts without standard breaks while the ex-soldier, quote, yelled at them from the get-go like a drill instructor. They were told not to complain, and water was available only to those in the lead of exercises, leaving little for those who trail. The temperatures were approximately 90 degrees Fahrenheit, I believe, at the time that this was occurring. I mean, I think that on some level, that says it all, okay? But it's just, we have to end this. Jordan McNair died for this, okay? Mm-hmm. Like, we have seen this over and over again. Temperatures are rising, so the conditions are getting worse. We should have the most, like, adherence to these guidelines is, it's a no-brainer. We have a responsibility to the young people under our care at educational institutions, and instead, we are sacrificing them to the most barbaric kinds of notions of toxic masculinity, essentially, which is like, this is like Full Metal Jacket, right? Like, if you watch, this is like the drill, that's what sort of, it's been a long, probably more than 20 years since I saw that film, but it's still in my, like, embedded in my memory, this idea of like the drill instructor who dehumanizes people, like, to such a profound degree. And this is literally happening decades later to our college athletes for no reason at all. People are like, can I just underline that point? There is no benefit to this. There's no benefit. No one would even claim. No athletically oriented person would claim that there is a benefit unless you think the benefit is breaking people down psychologically so you can turn them into like the victim of Stockholm syndrome that you imagine a good player is.
10: And that's the problem. Too many people think that that is appropriate. Too many people, like, people who watch football, who like have played football, truly think that that is like appropriate, that you need to, and like military is not any, there's no difference here. That's why like military and football go hand in hand, right? So many people think the way to get the most productive worker, in this case, athletic worker, or in the military, a genocide worker, is to beat them down, destroy them mentally, physically, and then quote unquote build them back up again, but build them back up again in an image that is docile, that is authority caving, that is exactly that is the same as everyone else, that is like normalized in this particular way, that's capable of exerting certain force and physical violence on other people.
1: 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I'm Harbinger director Andre Goulet in Montreal. And finally, Sierra Club Canada's The Environment in Canada is a weekly podcast exploring climate change, biodiversity, renewable energy, and democracy with host Connor Curtis in Montreal. On this highlight from a recent episode, Connor and the panel explain how Sierra Club Canada's new strategic plan fosters connections for nature, justice, and democracy. Now, here's Connor.
12: Welcome to another episode of the Environment in Canada podcast, a podcast about the environment in Canada by Sierra Club Canada. I'm Connor Curtis, Director of Communications at Sierra Club Canada, and today's podcast is about Sierra Club Canada's brand new strategic plan. And it's a chat with our president at Sierra Club Canada, Julie Rennick, and our executive director, Gretchen Fitzgerald. I want to jump directly into the interview. So just to say that you can find the full strategic plan at the link in the description and at sierraclub.ca, and that you can be part of it. You can sign a petition, you can talk with others, you can volunteer, you can become a Sierra Club Canada member, you can join an executive committee, you can attend an event. I'll read out a list of tons of the events that we have happening just this month alone at the end of the podcast. And there's so many other ways to participate as well. Part of what Julie and Gretchen get into in the podcast is that you are a communicator, you are a trusted person in your community, and you have a huge role to play. And we are a charity, and we do run off gifts, and it's going to be a difficult giving season for a lot of people, but if you do have the capacity to give to us to help grow this work, please do consider a gift this giving season. No matter what, though, there's a way you can be part of this plan if you find it inspiring. So as Julie says in the interview, reach out and we'll be happy to hear from you. Again, find full strategic plan at the link in the podcast description and at sierraclub.ca. In it, we also detail some of our very recent work and the work of our supporters, from helping stand in solidarity with Greenland against unauthorized U.S. oil drilling, to opposing public financing of gas plants in Canada for U.S. corporations' data centers, to standing up for endangered species, to training communities in solar energy and climate adaptation, to helping to build a stronger, more localized Canadian media ecosystem, to training future generations to be able to survive in nature through our wild child programs. So Gretchen, Julie, thank you so much for joining me today. For those tuning in, who are you and what do you do?
13: I'm Julie Rennick. I'm the president. I've been involved with the organization for about 6 years. Professionally, I work across sustainability and technology. But what has kept me connected to Sierra Club Canada is the way it brings together nature, justice, and democratic participation.
14: I'm Gretchen Fitzgerald. I'm executive director here at Sierra Club Canada. And yeah, I'm based in Chibucto, Halifax, Nova Scotia. And yeah, definitely nature, love of nature brought me to Sierra Club, but also just love of connecting with others that are doing so much to defend and protect nature. And I've been with the club since 2007, starting as a volunteer and then moving on to staff roles.
12: You mentioned about nature. I'm sort of curious for both of you. Canada seems to be in this crossroads right now, both with climate change and severe storms that we are seeing. One severe storm recently hit Toronto, another recently hit Cape Breton at around the time of this recording. Nature is under threat from deregulation, cuts to programs and services. Andrea Miller from our communications committee was just interviewing somebody who works with polar bears and Arctic species, and some of the impacts that these things can have on that sort of work. And Canada is in a critical moment right now in terms of threats with the U.S., and we're in a trade war at the moment. Again, all this at the time of this recording. Sierra Club Canada has a new strategic plan that's just being launched. In terms of, we've been following it for a while, but it's being publicly launched now. How does this strategic plan attempt to meet this moment? And, you know, what makes Sierra Club Canada's skill sets and capacities suited to carrying this plan?

0: That's something our strategic plan is all about: deep relationships, strengthening democratic participation, and making sure environmental standards are not sacrificed in response to external pressure.
1: Yeah, and I just want to kind of in a way, just echo that, Julie. I think it's amazing you're pulling out those threads, and yeah, this feels like a moment of real great upheaval, and I just feel it was so prescient that when the volunteers and the members and the board got together to develop the strategic plan, it was a little bit before this crisis moment, so around last summer. And yeah, it really feels that the mindset was quite prescient, because it really came down to like understanding that the uncertainty of this moment that was being felt even then, and the need to center deep relationships and nature and democracy as a strength, not as something that you cast away in a crisis. So yeah, I just wanted to echo what you said there.
0: I also think that the strategic plan gives us a clear lens. Environmental protection and social justice should not be treated as expendables when times become difficult. In this case, economic uncertainty can create pressure to weaken environmental protections. So, in the name of competitiveness, which is what we're seeing, so we need to be clear about that, and always remember that environmental protection and social justice should not be expendable at all when times become difficult.
2: Yeah, I think there's an argument to be made that the United States would like us to cut a bunch of environmental protections and would like us to, drill baby drill, I believe is the term that they use for that. So there is a question, I think, there of, as you're putting it, right, domestic policy sovereignty, right? Do we make our own rules and abide by our own standards, or do we give up those standards to a grading that the US predetermines is acceptable or is not, right? Or, this, and I do wonder a little bit, just jumping off of that, what are some of the maybe threats specifically to nature, which is one of the sort of pillars of this plan that you're seeing and that you think really stand out to you as something that maybe galvanize you to see the importance of the plan, or really, make you think about the importance of it needing to be there now.
1: Definitely, I come at this from a marine biology point of view, so I always think of the whales and the fish and the other species there, that they are, they're obviously part of very vibrant ecosystems when they are present and they're thriving. And for me, like the Bay du Nord project, and deep off of Newfoundland, which is a deep ocean drilling project that Equinor

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Good evening. 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My name is Ben Wiley, and I'll be your host for tonight's edition of the program. And tonight, it's a bit of a special one. I'm actually here in the studio at Co-op Radio. Perhaps it always seems like I'm here live doing the show right in front of you, but in reality, usually I pre-record it. But I just leave all my ums and ahs and mispronunciations in there to fool you, the audience, into thinking that this is a live radio show. But tonight, indeed, it is a live radio show, and it's an extra special live radio show because I thought it might be fun to kind of check out some of the physical releases that I've been picking up and test my skills on the Co-op Radio machines to see if I can get all these CDs and tapes that I've brought in to play for you correctly tonight. So I'm as excited as you to find out if I can pull this thing off again. Like many music fans, I'm often picking up CDs and tapes and records from all over the place, thrift stores, picking up things at shows, and most of the time what I play on the radio is things that I can find online, because it's a lot easier to just put it all together into an MP3 file and, you know, upload it. But since I'm here live, we're going to check out some of these physical things that I don't often get into my computer. So first up, I've kind of got two piles here. I've got a pile of CDs and a pile of tapes. The tapes are mostly things that I've picked up at shows, so it's mostly local artists, a lot of improvisation, electronic, stuff like that. And then the CDs are mostly from my most recent pile of CDs. It's primarily from the Vancouver Public Library's used book sale. I actually work at the Vancouver Public Library as a programmer for music events, which is pretty cool. And we had a used book sale a couple weeks ago. And at the end of the book sale, you could fill up a bag as full as you could make it, and it'd be just $10. So I went nuts and just grabbed a billion CDs, and I've very slowly been working my way through them. So I've picked out a few of my favorites here, which are primarily going to be traditional music from around the world. So we're going to start off tonight with this very intriguing album that had basically no information on the physical release. The title of it is Traditional Dalmatian Songs, and with a little bit of Googling, I found out that the ensemble behind this is called Clapa Vestibule. They're a all-male vocal group in Croatia. So Dalmatia is a coastal area of Croatia. And they perform traditional Dalmatian songs, just like it says on the tin. And it's just really beautiful vocal music. And as the liner notes in the CD tell me, it's derived from Gregorian chant, but shaped by, of course, the cultural crossroads that is the Balkans. And yeah, we're going to check out three of these pieces. I'm not going to attempt to pronounce the titles live on the radio for you. It's a bit intimidating, but I think you will enjoy this dive into some traditional Dalmatian songs performed by Clapa Vestibule.

Welcome back. 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My name's Ben Wiley, your host for tonight's program, and we just heard three tracks off of the album Traditional Dalmatian Songs, which was played direct from CD, live on the radio, to you in your home. So I hope that was an exciting experience for you, as it was for me. It's been a while since I played physical media here at the station. But that's the whole theme of tonight. I've got a pile of CDs here, pile of tapes, bunch of physical releases that I've picked up at various places around Vancouver. We're checking them out. So yeah, I hope you enjoyed that one. That one was from a ensemble called Clapa Vestibule. And apparently the style of music that they play is called Clapa as well, which just sort of means group in Dalmatian, which is a dialect of Croatian. Or perhaps it's the other way around. Hard to say sometimes. So anyways, now for something completely different. As I mentioned at the top of the show, the tapes that I buy are usually tapes that I buy at a show from an artist, and this one was sort of the same thing. I bought it from the artist at a different event. But anyways, it's a great group of folks that was brought together through this program called Trading Places, where artists from Mexico City, Montreal, and Vancouver all traded places, all artists working in an improvised context, in a free music context. And this was a project that grew out of that, featuring the Canadian two-thirds of that triangle. This features four artists, two of which are based in Eastern Canada, two based in Western Canada. The Eastern Canada representatives are Mary Lou Craft and Raphael Foisy, and the Western representatives are our very own Adrian Avadano, representing Vancouver, and Andrea Wong, who has deep connections here but currently lives in Calgary. Very interesting free improvised music here. The list of instruments that each person is playing is about a mile long, so I won't bother to read it, but we'll just dive right on in into this tape coming straight from the iron filings through the radio to you live. The title of this track is Bigfoot Stuff of Legends, and the name of this quartet is, in parentheses, Art Adjacent. All right, let's see if this works.

Does it cause any problems?

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But now, we're convinced. Common experience. The name, it's anglicized. It comes from the south. It translates roughly. It's hairy, maybe. Or wild, maybe. The hairy man. Wild man, roughly, depending on the source, but a man in all the ways, the stuff of legend, of folk, telling, nightmares. It is said to live in the wild, wild air of the West. It is said to be human-like.

0: 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You are listening to Soundscape on Vancouver's Co-op Radio, 100.5 FM, CFRO. My name is Ben Wiley, and I'm your host for tonight's edition of the program. And tonight we're checking out some physical releases that I've picked up recently. Bunch of CDs, bunch of tapes. We just heard one of the tapes in the pile that I brought. I believe I played the first track only, but I think we might have got a little bit of the second track as well. Part of the magic of live radio. You don't know what's going to happen. Because we're here, live, in station. And in fact, I've got Bruce from Accordion Noir in the studio with me. What mic you got in front of you, Bruce? Would you like to say hello?
1: Put me over on the green mic.
0: All right.
2: Whichever one that is.
0: Hey, there's Bruce on the radio.
2: I'm here on the radio.
0: Yeah, it's great to be live here in the studio. And I've got another exciting CD for you that I picked up at the VPL used book sale. This is from kind of a South African supergroup called Amampondo. Perhaps I'm saying that correctly, perhaps not. But it's a bunch of traditional musicians from all over South Africa, representing many different cultural traditions and instrumental traditions, coming together to create a sort of shared South African tradition, which is very interesting. And also worth mentioning that the lead of this group, his name is Dizu Platyes, and he was actually here earlier this year, and I saw him perform, which was pretty cool. And I had no idea that he was this superstar rock star from Amampondo. So let's check out the longest track on this album, which is called Sko Tiaro, and according to the liner notes, this is a song played when the group is in a good mood and the audience is lively. Enjoy.

Welcome back. 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My name is Ben Wiley, and I'm your host for tonight's edition of the program. And as I've mentioned, we are checking out some physical editions that I've picked up recently. So far, we've heard two CDs and one tape. The CD we just heard was from a group called Amampondo. This was originally released in 1995 on Mount Clare Productions. So just post-apartheid South Africa, and this group was sort of trying to bring different South African traditions together to create a new sort of national context, which is pretty interesting thing to do. The group itself is kind of a South African supergroup. Definitely worth checking out. They have a lot of recordings out there, and in fact, they are still going all these years later with a slightly different lineup. So that's very cool. All right, next up, coming to you live from the studio, I've got another tape lined up, ready to go. This one I picked up at a show. I believe this was the Hotham Sound 10-year anniversary show. In any case, this is a Hotham Sound artist. His name is Kristen Roos. He's a local and based right here in Vancouver. And this is volume 3 of his Universal Synthesizer Interface project. This project uses outdated computer programs, or perhaps you might say obsolete, but reimagining these programs and creating new and interesting synthesizer-based music using these early music tools. So we'll play the first track, which is called Fate, and I'll probably let it go into the second track a little bit too, which is called Bhutan. All right, please enjoy Universal Synthesizer Interface Volume 3 by Kristen Roos, coming to you live from the cassette tape.

Welcome back. 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My name is Ben Wiley, your host for tonight, and we just heard the piece Fate and a little bit, about half of the piece Bhutan. Those are both taken from the album Universal Synthesizer Interface Volume 3 by local artist Kristen Roos. That's R-O-O-S. If you enjoyed what you heard, definitely encourage you to check out the other two volumes of the Universal Synthesizer Interface. It's a very cohesive project based on using very old computer programs, some of the earliest MIDI music programs, to create new music, which is an exciting way to think about using computers, as it is so often a only forward-moving technological advance. But here we get to look back and reimagine the computers of yore. All right, so next up, we just heard a tape, so now I'm going to switch to a CD. This is another CD that I got in a very big pile from the Vancouver Public Library used book sale. This one is a sitar artist. His name is Imrat Khan, and he's earned the title Ustad. So Ustad Imrat Khan. And yeah, it's Hindustani classical music. If you're familiar with Indian classical music, you may be aware that there are two major traditions, Hindustani and Carnatic. Mr. Khan here represents the Hindustani tradition, and we're going to check out Rag Saraswati. So please enjoy. We probably won't hear the whole thing, but we're going to hear a pretty good chunk.

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You have been listening to Soundscape on Vancouver's Co-op Radio 100.5 FM CFRO. Behind me is Ustad Imrat Khan playing off a CD that I purchased at the Vancouver Public Library. And I'm going to send you off tonight with one last tape. This is another local artist, another one I picked up at a show. The artist here is JT Gladys. The record label is Iso Hyet. And the track that we're going to hear is called Mind Touching. And perhaps a little bit of the second track as well, which is called Sheltered Hut. I hope you enjoyed this exploration of my poor impulse control when faced with CDs and tapes. I had fun. I think I'll do this again. It's nice to be here live doing these things with some time pressure. So to send you home, let's see if I can't do a nice transition from sitar to synthesizer. And of course, stay tuned for Accordion Noir at 10 p.m. Until next time, keep your ears open.

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No, no, no, no, no. Hello and welcome to another episode of Accordion Noir. I'm Accordion Bruce. We're for the next hour playing the Squeezebox music with you. That was Beyond the Pale from out in Toronto. They have Milos Popovic on accordion, or they did back in 2017 when that was recorded. We have another hour of our Canadian filled show, as we like to do occasionally. We got some new music and some older music, mostly kind of classics of the genre here tonight, but bringing in some friends that we haven't heard for a while and some others. But we're going to start out with Wendy McNeil, who has played our Accordion Noir Festival and the Vancouver Folk Festival and all over the place. But she's got a new record has come out just this year, which I kind of just noticed, and it's up on Bandcamp. It's Doom Papa. And I think some of her records recently have not had so much accordion. And this one, maybe you could tell, Doom Papa, has, I think it's got accordion on every track. So that is an exciting new venture and return to the Squeezebox form for her. And it's got some great things. I just kind of picked one, and we're going to go with that. We also have Yves Lambert with the Chicken on this next set. Figgy Duff is going to be in this from out in Newfoundland, and Annabelle Tvastik, I think, also in this set. So getting a set here on Accordion Noir. So thanks so much for joining us here tonight. Let's see if I push this button here, because we're live broadcasting from Vancouver now.

And you're listening to Accordion Noir here on CFRO Co-op Radio 100.5 FM Vancouver. You just listened to Figgy Duff from their 1982 record After the Tempest, the Darby Ram there. The Avenues before that, Deja Vu from their way back in 2010 record there. Yvan Baird with Le Poule de Jean-Paul, song about a chicken, and the Yvan Baird Trio. That one's up on Bandcamp. You can get them. There's a bunch of Yvan Baird records up there on Bandcamp. We'll have links to all these up on our accordionnoir.org website with the playlist and the podcast. You can listen to this show on there and on the podcast for you. Annabelle Sevastik from her Resilience record. Before that, Rising with the Sun. And start us off, I believe, with Wendy McNeil from her brand new this year, Doom Papa record, For You I'm Singing is the name of that track. That was our big opening set. Less me talking and more other people singing and playing the squeeze box for you. We're going to continue on with more Canadiana here for tonight. So that's what we're going to do. We got these folks played the 2013 Celtic Fest, I think. And I pulled this out of our archives. Mary Jean Lomont and Wendy McIsaac. I pulled this one. Also in this next set, Kanai. Of course, some of our favorites. And Reet from up in Nunavut, I think. So these are folks we got coming on in this next set here again on Accordion Noir CFRO Co-op Radio 100.5 FM Vancouver.

Hi, it's Alice from the band Can I? I play accordion. You listening to Accordion Noir, Co-op Radio, CFRO 100.5 FM, Vancouver. Bonne journée!

And that was a performer named Reet. She's from up in Nunavut. And that record you can get on Bandcamp, and along with some of the other artists, we'll have the link on our AccordionNoir.org website within the next day or so. I highly recommend her music. Before that, Kanai, another artist group that we've played for many years. Lovely, fun record there. They're going to be featured, I'm pretty sure, on our 20th anniversary episode we're going to be doing in December. December 2nd, I think, is our 20th anniversary episode. We're going to be taking over the whole station for 24 hours. We're going to broadcast the best accordion tunes that we've played for the last 20 years. I think they add up to about 24 hours, so it's going to take us a day to play them all. And we're just going to do it all. I think we're going to do them in chronological order, all the songs that we've played for the 20 years. So that should be pretty entertaining for all, hopefully. Before that, Amy Cervini there with a version of Love Fool. And Yulasi there, High Rise, the name of that tune. And then start out with Mary J. Lamont and Winnie McIsaac from out in Cape Breton there. All right, we're going to continue on with more Canadianarana Lamana there. Let's see what else we got coming on here in this next set. Lenny McRae from right here in BC. Hopefully we'll get to a Joseph Petrick classical tune. I'm not sure if we're going to do that, but we're going to start with Jelena Milosevic, our friend from over in Victoria, a little classical piece from her record, The Art of Accordion, here on Accordion Noir, CFRO Co-op Radio, 100.5 FM, Vancouver.

And thanks so much for joining us tonight on Accordion Noir. Who did we just hear? That was Linda McRae, who used to play for Spirit of the West here in Vancouver and around the country. I'll Watch Your Love Light Shine from her Carve It to the Heart record. Always makes me think of Southern Culture on the Skids. They got a song called Carve That Possum, Carve It to the Heart. It's one of their tunes. Outside track before that, Fiona Black on accordion on that one from their Curious Things Given Wings record, Blackbirds and Thrushes, beautiful tune. And Yelena Milojevic from her The Art of Accordion, the name of that track. I should have announced it before so you could have listened to knowing it was called Images of the Passing Time, How It Is Terrible to Drown in the Blue Skies. That's a mouthful. 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That's a pretty cool thing to do. Thanks so much for being

0: here tonight, and we'll see you all next week. Appreciate you being here with us.
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Old Mother Hubbard and her dog were Dutch, a bandy-legged rooster and he hobbled on a crutch, and chewed tobacco and the duck drank wine. Goose put the fiddle on the pumpkin vine. Hop along, Peter, where you going? Hop along, Peter, where you going?

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beer, he'd place an order from the back of a comic book he'd read when he should have been in school. He had a project due in his socio-anthro-eco-geo-bio and creationism course that he should have been working on instead of playing games with his gang of omnipotent pals.

stickers that were stars that could glow in the dark. And he worked as a species on the brink of intelligence. Grew, found fire, built bombs, and exploded them. He cried when he learned the killing was so often interspersed with the praise.

that they try to get along. So the kid took the earth to his teacher, who looked and saw good work and the room for improvement. Not a bad first try, B+, and excitement for your many more creations still to come.

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sickness and hunger in the midst of our community. We know where the weapons of mass destruction are. 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That's where the weapons of mass destruction.

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1: On the morning of October 7th, my world collapsed. My beloved parents, Bila and Jacobi, were among the first victims of the Hamas attack at Netiv HaAsara. 2 days later, gathered in grief, our family made the conscious choice to reject vengeance.
0: Israelis and Palestinians are marking the third anniversary of October 7th. Israelis are holding vigils for victims of the Hamas attack, while in Gaza the day is seen as the beginning of Israel's genocide. We'll speak to Israeli peace activist Maoz Inan. His parents were killed 3 years ago. We'll also get a report from Gaza.
2: The worst 3 years that have passed in our lives. There is no life, no living, no food, no basic necessities of life. We wait for water from 5 to 10 o'clock. And we are living in the streets, homeless, tired, worn out. I mean, a life worse than this? We are not living, my friend. We are dead in Gaza.
0: Plus, Al Jazeera analyst Marwan Bashara, author of a new book, 12 Days That Shook the Middle East, Origins of a Genocide. All that and more coming up. Welcome to Democracy Now!, democracynow.org, the War and Peace Report. I'm Amy Goodman. Israel's marking 3 years since the Hamas-led surprise attack, October 7, 2023, that killed almost 1,200 people, with 251 Israelis and foreign nationals taken hostage. In southern Israel, mourners gathered near Kibbutz Reim to commemorate hundreds of people who were killed and abducted at the Nova Music Festival. During a moment of silence, the booms of Israeli airstrikes on the nearby Gaza Strip could be heard ringing out. Ahead of today's anniversary, Israeli Prime Minister Benjamin Netanyahu presided over a state memorial ceremony in Jerusalem for the more than 800 civilians killed in the October 7th attacks. He did not address reports. He ignored warnings that Hamas had been planning a major operation. His speech was interrupted by a bereaved father, Yaakov Godo, whose son Tom was killed in the attacks.
3: You didn't protect my son on October 7th. You didn't protect 1,200 people who were murdered in one day on October 7th. Shame, disgrace.
0: In Gaza, Israeli forces killed at least three Palestinians today. Among the dead, Nimer Barbak, a 16-year-old child shot in the head by Israeli soldiers east of Khan Yunis, and Mohammed Tamous, a civil defense rescue worker who died of wounds from an Israeli airstrike near Kamel Adwan Hospital. Israel's killed over 74,000 Palestinians in Gaza since Hamas's surprise attack on Israel 3 years ago. Several governments, human rights organizations, and scholarly bodies, including the International Association of Genocide Scholars, have accused Israel of committing genocide in Gaza. According to the UN, as of September, 94% of Gaza's population remain in urgent need of shelter and basic household assistance, while 65% of households were living in tents or makeshift shelters. We'll have more on this story later in the broadcast.

0: Broadcast. Yemen's Saudi-backed government says Houthi militias fired drones and missiles at the Aden International Airport, targeting a passenger terminal, striking a runway just minutes before a flight from Cairo was due to land. Elsewhere, Saudi officials said they'd intercepted a missile fired by Houthis north of the Saudi capital, Riyadh. This comes amidst a counteroffensive by Saudi-backed Yemeni government forces seeking to retake all remaining Houthi-held territory, including Yemen's capital, Sana'a. In the United States, Democratic Senator Chris Murphy of Connecticut said the Pentagon denied him access to Al Udeid Air Base in Qatar during a visit to the Middle East. His failed attempt came after Defense Secretary Pete Hegseth signed a directive restricting travel to the area earlier this year. Senator Murphy claimed he was denied access as part of the Trump administration's effort to conceal the true cost of the U.S.-Israeli war on Iran.
1: I have been to the Middle East probably a dozen times at least while I have been a member of Congress. I have never, ever been denied access to military facilities. This is part of a coordinated, deliberate campaign by the Department of Defense to try to hide the consequences and the true cost of this war.
0: In France, more than 250,000 people marched in over 40 cities Tuesday. It was the largest turnout yet in demonstrations that began more than 2 weeks ago when high school students started blockading their schools. The students are protesting staff shortages, crowded classrooms, and rundown buildings. Labor unions joined in support, along with parents, teachers, and university students. Paris had the biggest march, about 56,000 people, according to the Interior Ministry. Prime Minister Sebastian Lecornu said at least 215 teenagers and 85 school staff have been hurt in clashes with police, calling it, quote, the heaviest toll in decades paid by the school system, unquote. This is a middle school science teacher in Strasbourg.
2: This situation has been deteriorating for years and always at an accelerated pace. And now to see so many demonstrations, so many mobilizations appearing like this everywhere, it clearly shows that there is a general awareness with our living conditions worsening in France.
0: There are calls for a general mobilization across France on October 17th. Spain's government's approved two housing decrees rejected by Parliament last week, which prompted Prime Minister Pedro Sanchez to call a snap election. The housing package approved Tuesday caps rents, temporarily halts evictions, and restricts companies from buying homes. The housing measures follow demonstrations in Barcelona that turned violent as tens of thousands of people took to the streets to protest the eviction of an 87-year-old woman, Mari Carmen, from her lifelong home in Madrid. She had lived there for over 70 years. This is a woman affected by a possible eviction.
3: Make no mistake, if that Mari Carmen business hadn't happened and there weren't so many journalists here, I'd already be out on the effing street in the rain, I swear to you.
0: In Tennessee, Krista Pike has reportedly regained consciousness after surviving a botched execution last week. According to her attorneys, the death row prisoner is off a ventilator and speaking from a hospital bed, where she remains handcuffed and shackled as she recovers from two injections of pentobarbital meant to kill her. Her prognosis remains unclear. Her lawyers say she faces a long road to recovery. Tennessee Republican Governor Bill Lee has ordered an independent review of Pike's failed execution and canceled the only other scheduled execution of the year. Death penalty abolitionists have called on Governor Lee to commute Krista Pike's death sentence. The Pentagon scheduled the execution of 2009 Fort Hood attacker Nidal Hassan by firing squad on December 3rd, marking the first military execution since 1945. President Trump has approved Hegseth's order. Cornell University trustees announced Tuesday Former Deputy Attorney General Sally Yates will investigate how the university handles sexual misconduct complaints. Yates's appointment follows outrage and protest over Cornell's response to a complaint from a woman known only as Jane Doe, who alleged she was gang raped by multiple Chi Phi fraternity brothers after being pressured into drinking and taking drugs. No criminal charges have been filed. Jane Doe sued the university, seven former students, and the fraternity last month, alleging Cornell failed to protect her and punish the accused students. Members of the Cornell University Faculty Senate have introduced a resolution for a vote of no confidence in administrators over their handling of the case. There are also growing calls for Cornell University's president to step down. Paramount Skydance has completed its $111 billion takeover of Warner Brothers Discovery. The combined company will be called Skydance, made up of film studios, streaming services, broadcast and cable TV, sports channels and news outlets, CNN and CBS News, along with HBO. With the deal now complete, CEO David Ellison will receive $150 million payday, making him a billionaire. Ellison's father, Larry Ellison, is the multi-billionaire co-founder of Oracle and a major investor in Skydance. Both Ellisons are major Trump supporters. In India, police have detained several opposition leaders, breaking up a protest by Rahul Gandhi, the leader of the Congress Party, and other MPs who are demonstrating against a controversial move that purged 130 million names from the voter rolls nationwide. Tuesday's protests come just days after the Gen Z-led cockroach movement organized demonstrations in Mumbai and Delhi calling for the resignation of India's chief election commissioner, Ganesh Kumar. This is Jairam Ramesh from the National Congress Party, the main opposition to Indian Prime Minister Narendra Modi's BJP.
4: This whole campaign is to highlight the fact that a constitutional functionary, the Chief Election Commission, has violated the Constitution in letter and spirit. He has lied to the Supreme Court. He has lied to the country. And clearly, he cannot stay in office any longer.
0: According to a ProPublica report, 506 U.S. citizens have been detained by immigration agents during the Trump administration. More than 100 Americans were held after agents questioned their citizenship. Nearly all were people of color. At least 70 U.S. children and teens are detained, some of whom were handcuffed. 36 Americans were held for at least a day without being able to contact a lawyer or their family. And roughly a dozen U.S. citizens were deported, mostly children. This comes as the Justice Department moved to strip citizenship from 40 naturalized citizens who have committed crimes. In Georgia, dozens of immigrants jailed at the Folkston ICE Processing Center launched a hunger strike Tuesday, demanding their release and calling on Congress, judges and advocates to highlight their plight. They're also demanding protection from deportation and reunification with loved ones. Some of the men have been jailed since October 2023. They've described inadequate medical and dental care, unhealthy and spoiled food, noisy and cramped living quarters, isolation from loved ones, lack of communication from ICE officers, xenophobic and hostile behavior from guards, and a lack of access to sunlight and fresh air. And in New Jersey, an immigrant who led labor and hunger strikes by prisoners at the Delaney Hall ICE jail walked free Tuesday after 8 months behind bars. Martine Soto was transferred from Delaney to an ICE jail in Elizabeth, New Jersey in May after he helped organize protests against spoiled food, overcrowding, inadequate medical care at Delaney Hall ICE jail in Newark, where prisoners are forced to work for around $1 a day. In retaliation against the strike, guards at Delaney Hall reportedly beat participants, temporarily suspended family visitations. Martine Soto was held in solitary confinement for about 2 months. On Tuesday, he was released from the Elizabeth Detention Center with an ankle monitor and greeted by supporters and his wife, Gabriella, and their two children.
5: I am so thankful for everybody that has helped me. These months have been very, very difficult. Not only did I lose our home, not only did I lose our child, but this experience made me stronger to keep fighting to have the reunitement of our family.
0: And those are some of the headlines. This is Democracy Now!, democracynow.org, The War and Peace Report. I'm Amy Goodman. Israelis and Palestinians are marking 3 years since October 7th, 2023, when Hamas and allied groups launched a surprise attack on Israel. Almost 1,200 people were killed in the attack. About 250 were taken hostage. It was the deadliest such attack in Israel's history. In Gaza, October 7th is viewed as the beginning of the genocide. Over the past 3 years, Israel's killed over 74,000 people in Gaza, according to its health ministry. But many believe that number is a vast undercount. The killing continues despite a so-called ceasefire. Most of Gaza remains in rubble. We'll go to Gaza later in the program, but we begin in Israel, where a moment of silence was held to remember the victims of the October 7th attack in southern Israel. Mourners gathered near Kibbutz Rim to commemorate hundreds of people who were killed and abducted at the Nova Music Festival. During a moment of silence, the booms of Israeli airstrikes on the nearby Gaza Strip could be heard ringing out. We're joined now by the Israeli peace activist Maoz Inon. He lost both of his parents, Bilhan Yaakov Inon, in the Hamas attack. His parents lived on a kibbutz, a farming collective just north of the Gaza border. They were 78 and 76 years old. In the aftermath of the attack, Inon called for peace and reconciliation rather than revenge. Maoz Inon has spent much of the past year working closely with Palestinian peace activist Aziz Abu Sara, whose brother died in 1990 from injuries from his time in an Israeli prison. Last month, they addressed the United Nations Security Council. This is Maoz Inon.
6: To build a different future, we must face reality. Hamas committed atrocious war crime on October 7th, killing and abducting innocent Israeli. At the same time, the Israeli government exploited these atrocities to wage a devastating war of revenge. They have inflicted catastrophic destruction across Gaza while accelerating ethnic cleansing, settlement expansion, and forced displacement in the West Bank. They weaponized our pain. But our grief must not be an excuse for war. It must be the catalyst to end the bloodshed.
7: We believe this is not Israelis versus Palestinians. It is a choice between those who believe in peace, justice, and equality, and those who don't. We call for targeted sanctions on all individuals and institutions that support violence. Apply sanctions without partiality.
0: That was Palestinian peace activist Aziz Abu Sara and Israeli peace activist Maoz Inon addressing the United Nations just a few weeks ago. They co-authored the book The Future is Peace, a shared journey across the Holy Land. Just this morning, on the anniversary of October 7th, the anniversary of his parents' deaths, Maoz Inon gathered with family at the ruins of his parents' home at their kibbutz. He sent us this clip.
8: This is what remains from my parents' house, only the foundation. The entire house was burned to ashes. We put a memorial plaque for them. It's on the safe room, the only thing that remains.
0: Maoz Inon joins us now from Ashkelon. Welcome back to Democracy Now! Thank you so much for joining us on this very difficult day for you and your family and so many, both of your parents killed on October 7, 2023. Your thoughts today, Maoz?
8: First, Amy, I would like to thank you personally and the entire team at Democracy Now! For supporting, for being there for me and for so many peacemakers, both in Israel and Palestine. And this maybe was what motivated me the most to join today in this difficult day just to thank you from the bottom of my heart for being there with us in the devastating 3 years that we've been going through. And this is exactly the thoughts that going through me, and with the tears and all the emotion that are coming, that we deserve a different reality. We must stop the sounds of bombs and start hearing the sounds of children's playing. And we all deserve it, if it's Palestinian kids or Israeli kids. They all deserve to live within security, within his dignity, and to have a home, a safe place to go to bed at night and to wake up in the morning with a smile and to be with their beloved and supporting family. And we must work as hard as we can to achieve it as soon as possible.
0: If you can talk about what happened in those days after you were in mourning with your family, and you get this note from Aziz Abu Sara, who also lost his brother in that after brutality in an Israeli prison, and what that meant to you and the journey you've been on since.
8: Yeah. So 2 days after October 7th, me and my siblings were just sitting and crying and holding hands. And my young brother told us we must make a family decision based on moral clarity that we are rejecting revenge, that we don't want to avenge the death of our parents, and explain that it's not going to bring them back to life. It will only escalate the cycle of bloodshed, we Israelis and Palestinians being trapped within for a century. And a day after, as I waking up crying in bed, I saw a message from Aziz, whom I met only briefly in 2014, maybe for 10 minutes in Jerusalem. And on his message, Aziz shared his condolences. And he says that he's standing with me and with my family in this tragic moment. And it was literally, it's not a metaphor, it was literally like a hand reaching out, saving me from drowning into the ocean of sorrow and pain. I was literally drowning. And Aziz, it was my savior. He was my savior, and in the last 3 years, working together, quartering the Future is Peace, starting our own NGO, International, I can now say, and I'm so proud to say it again and again, that yes, I lost not only my parents, I lost many of the hundreds of numbers, like for you and for our viewers, they are number for me, they are childhood friends, they are people I knew my entire life that lost their life on October 7th, So I lost so much, but I won Aziz as a brother. And this brotherhood is what keep me going, keep us going to achieve a better future, not just for ourselves, but to our people.
0: In 2024, you and the Palestinian peace activists you're talking about, Aziz Abu Sara, met with Pope Francis. And then in 2025, you met with Pope Leo. What did you say to him? And what are you calling for? What are you saying should happen right now?
8: Yeah, so we shared with him channeled our pain and suffering and loss to create a dialogue to achieve a better future in the Holy Land. And Pope Francis asked us, how can I help you? How can I be your ambassador? And we asked him to amplify our messages, and that the question should not be if, but when the Israeli-Palestinian conflict will end. And we asked him to be our ambassador to the G7 leadership gathering that was few weeks after in southern Italy. And he went there as our ambassador, and he was able to achieve in the official communique of the G7 leader the language of the Israeli-Palestinian civil society language that the G7 countries must support the civil society in Israel and Palestine to achieve a lasting peace and to invest in reconciliation. Based on that, the EU created a peace fund with 18 million euro that is now is supporting the civil society. And a few months ago, UK, Canada, and Australia initiated another peace fund, and we are calling the G7, we are calling, of course, the US and the EU to invest in peace, to invest in reconciliation and in the civil society in Israel and Palestine. And while in one hand investing and supporting peacemakers, in the other hand, those who choose ethnical cleansing, those who choose bloodshed. Those who choose destruction must be sanctioned. They must be accountable for the wrongdoing. And this is basically what Aziz and I and so many others been advocating for the last 3 years.
0: I want to turn to Aziz Abu Sara. This is a message he posted on Instagram yesterday.
7: I woke up this morning to the horrible news that Israel demolished the house of my niece, Razan. She, her husband, her children, and nine other families in East Jerusalem were rendered homeless. Imagine having to work all your life, as Razan has done with her husband, so hard, save every penny, so you can finally have an apartment you own, and then it's all gone. Just a few days ago, Bezalel Smotrich, an Israeli minister, said that the way to get rid of Palestinians is to deprive them from hope. And this is exactly what the government did today, is to deprive my family from hope. Ben-Gvir himself came with the demolition party, with the Israeli police, so he can be there to witness it and to participate in demolishing the house. But you know what? This will not succeed.
0: So that was Aziz Abu Sara, your Palestinian peace partner as you travel the world. What more do you know about what's happening, what's happened to his family and what's happening in the West Bank? We just got this report. Armed settlers, Israeli settlers beat a photographer in the presence of Israeli soldiers, hospitalizing him as he covered worsening settler violence against the olive farmers in the West Bank. Jafar Ashtia, 58-year-old veteran photographer with AFP, that's Agence France-Presse, was assaulted by a group of settlers. They beat him with their rifle butts, despite him being marked as press, assaulted in full view of about a dozen Israeli soldiers. Talk about the situation. Also, Netanyahu, the Israeli prime minister, addressing the nation today and what his message was. Can you hear me, Maoz?
8: No, I can't. Okay. First, I'm not listening to Benjamin Netanyahu. He's not my leader. He's not my prime minister. He's accused for being a war criminal. And I think he should clear his name at the ICC and ICJ. It's not for me to talk about him. And it's exactly what's happening nowadays, and including to Aziz Nis, is exactly what we say at the UN Security Council, that the Israeli government exploited the trauma, the pain, the fear of the Israelis after the October 7th massacre to change the status quo from conflict management to ethnical cleansing. And it's happening in the West Bank, it's happening in East Jerusalem, and it's happening in now more than 70% of the Gaza Strip. And this is what we're calling for international intervention, because they are doing it, the bulldozers and the assault rifles. They are all, many of them are manufactured by American companies. So we are calling, where is the international law will be applied against Israeli terrors? Terrorists, it doesn't matter if they are cabinet members, they are prime ministers or IDF soldiers. And this is exactly why the work we are doing is must be amplified, and not to give hope, not to give hope about the Israelis and Palestinians, but to act. We had enough empty statements. We have enough prayers. We have enough world leader that cross their finger for us. But crossing fingers is not enough. We need action, and we need to see him on the see them on the ground.
0: Maoz Inon, I want to thank you for being with us, Israeli peace activist and co-author with Palestinian peace activist Aziz Abu Sara, author of the book The Future is Peace, A Shared Journey Across the Holy Land. Maoz Inon lost both his parents, Bilha and Yaakov Inon, in the attack on October 7, 2023. He spoke to us from Ashkelon. Coming up, Marwan Bishara, author of the new book, 12 Days That Shook the Middle East, Origins of a Genocide. And then we go directly to Gaza. Stay with us.

0: bear witness, O world, performed by the New York City Palestinian Youth Choir. This is Democracy Now!, democracynow.org. I'm Amy Goodman. 12 Days That Shook the Middle East, Origins of a Genocide. That's the title of a new book by the Al Jazeera senior political analyst Marwan Bashara. In the opening pages, he writes, 12 days were enough. It took no more than 12 days from Netanyahu's October 7th war speech to Biden's October 19th rare Oval Office speech to expose the anatomy of Israel's war, its intent, its strategy, and the method of its madness. The genocide was not a slip. It was the result of a predetermined strategy for which there existed a blueprint, if not a premeditated decision. Hamas had set the process in motion on October 7th. It lost control of that process the very same day. Marwan Bashara has been with Al Jazeera for more than 20 years, has written three books and written for many publications, joining us now from Paris, France. Marwan, congratulations on your book. Thank you for joining us. If you can talk about that quote and say, you say Hamas set the process in motion October 7th and immediately lost control of that process. What do you mean?
1: Yes, absolutely. Clearly, the attack of October 7 was the trigger for what came after. And my argument is that we know about what came after basically the past two or three years from those very first 12 days after October 7. And it started with ideology. You know, genocides don't start with bombs. They start with ideology. And in this case, the ideology has been decades in the making, a century, I would even say, in the making, in the sense of the establishment of a racist supremacist system, regime, that had been in control of Palestinians and Palestinian life and destiny for the past 80 years, occupying them and dispossessing them and discriminating against them. This has been going on for many decades. So that was ready, intact, on the eve of October 7, October 8. And then there was the dehumanization. Immediately after October 7, October 8, 9, 10, we saw this extraordinary campaign of dehumanization of the Palestinians as animals, Nazi-like. You cannot deal with them. They don't understand. They are primitive. They only understand the language of force and violence and so on and so forth. After that, immediately came the hyperbole, the exaggeration of what exactly happened October 7. October 7 was bloody and it was horrific. And your earlier guest testified to the fact that this was not easy for hundreds of Israeli civilians. But Netanyahu and his government had to go overboard to exaggerate, to lie, to deceive about what exactly happened. And their role in it as well, invoking the so-called Hannibal Doctrine, where they themselves joined the bombing of those involved in the conflict during October 7.
0: Marwan, explain the Hannibal Doctrine.
1: So the Hannibal Doctrine was something that was invoked in the early 1980s by the Israeli military, saying we cannot afford to have Israeli soldiers being captured because then we're going to have to negotiate their release. And that will cost us Palestinian or, in that case, Lebanese prisoners in Israeli jails. So because they did not want to release Palestinian or Lebanese prisoners, they decided that if any one Israeli soldier, later on civilian, is captured by any kidnappers, that the Israeli military then will take extraordinary measure to kill the operation, including, if it need be, to kill the soldier, the Israeli soldier, the Israeli civilian. So on October 7, immediately after the wars, after the operation started, in the early hours of the morning of October 7, apparently the Israeli military invoked the Hannibal Doctrine, and Israeli aircrafts, bombers and tanks started carrying attacks against suspected conflict zones, whether it's kibbutz or settlements or whether it is convoys going back to Gaza. So the invocation of that controversial military order clearly led to the death of perhaps hundreds of Israeli civilians, and many as well among the Palestinians, whether it's Hamas or any of those Palestinians who came into Gaza. All of that, you know, taking that in consideration, what happened soon after that is the worst part of it, right? The establishment of a war cabinet, the declaration of war, the deployment of 100,000 soldiers on the border with Gaza, the recall of 350,000 reservists from the Israeli army, and setting up a strategy under the rubric of lethality, which has been developed over many years of wars in Gaza. And lethality is the one that involved mass destruction, not discriminate destruction, that involved the use of the so-called lavender system, gospel system, where's my daddy, your daddy system, and so on and so forth, that would actually lead to massive devastation of Gaza. And that's where the intention came. They've said it in press conferences, in war rooms. They've said it in public, in declarations. Ministers and opposition leaders about why there is no innocence in Gaza and why we're going to have to bomb all of them. Some of them spoke about nuking them. Some of them spoke about nothing is going to be left standing in Gaza. We're going to turn it into a deserted strip. And all of these things were then repeated by the soldiers, not only as slogans, but even as songs, right? Repeated by the soldiers. So the orders went down the hierarchy from the government ministers to the army, and was implemented by the generals who boasted of bombing Gaza back to the Stone Age. And they certainly tried to do that.
0: If you can talk about what is the power that the U.S. has over Israel. You know, many said, for example, with the Iran war, that Israel brought the U.S. into it. But do you see it in that way? And what about Jared Kushner, President Trump's son-in-law, just visiting with the Israeli Prime Minister Netanyahu, also meeting directly with Hamas, but not meeting with the head of the PA, the Palestinian Authority? And if you can talk about where all of this stands right now, as people stood with a moment of silence on this October 7th, people at the music festival, Israelis mourning the dead, they could hear the boom of Israeli airstrikes continuing in Gaza. Talk about the Board of Peace. Talk about the Palestinian government that was set up in exile in Cairo, still not allowed to come into Gaza by Israel.
1: So let's start with the most relevant to the issue at hand, which is the Biden administration first, right? Because nowadays, anywhere you look in the Atlantic, where you are, the Atlantic magazine or the New Yorker or the New York Times, or even you know, hosted by our brilliant or your brilliant anchor, John Stewart, you have these former Biden administration officials trying to whitewash their record. They lie, they deceive, and they continue to claim no responsibility for the genocide that actually took place in Gaza over the past 3 years. But they are directly responsible. Not only they aided and abetted, they were part of the operation taking place in Gaza the past 2 years, part of the war. They were in the war cabinet meetings. President Biden himself attended the war cabinet meetings on October 18, back in 2023. Lloyd Austin, the Secretary of Defense, attended war meetings. Secretary Blinken attended war meetings. So when you watch people like Jake Sullivan, the former National Security Advisor, sitting on John Stewart's show talking about how they tried their best to have a ceasefire and they really put pressure on the Israeli government, and they succeeded, you know, 15 months later, it's all humbug. It's all BS. They were part and parcel. The banality of evil wasn't in Israel. It was in Washington, because the kind of support that Washington provided to Israel, diplomatic support, financial support, military support, they were talking about, we were trying to help the Palestinians, while while actually giving Israel the arms to shoot the Palestinians before sending them the band-aids to take care of their injuries. So Washington, in that sense, in the sense of the Biden administration and its officials, were part and parcel, were complicit. We're cooperating, coordinating the war effort that actually was a genocidal war in Gaza. We really must underline that because we are seeing history rewritten as we speak in the US publications, as I remember it, after the 2003 war, when many of the Bush administration tried to whitewash their crimes, and the journalists who supported that war, just like those who supported the war in Gaza, are now trying to whitewash the record. It's very important for us to,
0: I wanted
1: yes.
0: to go to the former top State Department official under President Biden admitting a genocide has taken place in Gaza. Wendy Sherman serves as Deputy Secretary of State until her retirement in July 2023. She spoke on a Bloomberg podcast.
2: I think that it is critical that Israel remain an ally of the United States and that we protect the right of a Jewish state. But I also believe that the Prime Minister has led us down a road, and we have been part of it, that has, in essence, created a genocide in Gaza.
0: And then there's former State Department spokesperson Matt Miller, who spent more than a year as the face of the Biden administration's foreign policy and repeatedly defended Israel against allegations of war crimes and genocide in Gaza. He later admitted on a podcast interview with Sky News that, yes, Israel committed war crimes.
3: I don't think it's a genocide, but I think it is without a doubt true that Israel has committed war crimes.
4: You wouldn't have said that at the podium.
3: Yeah, look, because when you're at the podium, you're not expressing your personal opinion. You're expressing the conclusions of the United States government.
0: And then you have Brett McGurk, who's just come out with his new book. It's called Brink. The headline in the New York Times, Ready to Blow His Stack, How Biden Nearly Cut Off Netanyahu Over Gaza. And that's talking about what McGurk is saying in his book, Marwan Bashara. Take it through to the Trump administration now.
1: Yes, there's no doubt that even according to McGurk and Sullivan, that they paved the way for the Trump administration's takeover the war effort, that they paved the way in the worst possible manner for the Trump administration then to take it on and to do whatever it wants, including the weaponization of hunger and the weaponization of the food aid to the Palestinian people. I mean, we sunk into a whole new abyss with the Trump administration. During the Biden administration, the United States was basically complicit in genocide. During the Trump administration, on the very first few days when it took over, they start talking about ethnically cleansing Gaza. Out in the open, President Trump spoke of ethnically cleansing Gaza, the entire Gaza Strip, in order to have a beachside property called Trump Land or whatever, or called, you know, the New Riviera in the East. So the cynicism that the Trump administration dealt in its first year with the Gaza issue, taking up the mantle from the Biden administration, that was really, you know, just so depressing to watch, in the sense that from one administration to another administration, we see complicity with genocide. We see the United States aiding an Israeli government, protecting an Israeli government, and instead of having them stand up for the responsibility for the war crimes, they attack the International Criminal Court and the International Court of Justice, which is unprecedented for an American president, for the United States, to be so hostile to international law, international legality, international institutions, the United Nations, even the United Nations, you know, relief agency like UNRWA and so on and so forth, that were indispensable for the people in Gaza when the policy was to starve them, to bomb their bakeries and schools and universities, to turn their schoolyards into graveyards. You at least needed something like UNRWA, but no, UNRWA has to be demonized. UNRWA has to be cut down to size. UNRWA has to be blocked and to be, again, demonized by not only Israel, but also by the United States. So the Trump administration did everything possible in order to achieve some sort of a Israeli victory and a Hamas surrender, and forced the United Nations Security Council to adopt a resolution, which to my mind, Amy, is illegal. And I say that not being a legal scholar, but certainly being a student of history. The United Nations Security Council, under pressure from the Trump administration, and because the genocide was going on and they had to do something, they adopted a resolution that recognized the border peace without this border peace ever being defined, without knowing zero about what is this border peace. So they adopted the resolution, and this allowed the Trump administration then to go on and to define this border peace as it wishes, including appointing President Trump as a life member that heads it, and Netanyahu, of course, and Putin as members of the border peace. So you can imagine the surrealism right behind this kind of an effort in order to turn a two-year genocide into a mockery of international law.
0: Marwan Bashara, there is so much to talk about and so little time, and we want to get directly on the ground to Gaza. So I want to thank you for being with us. Al Jazeera's senior political analyst, author of the new book, 12 Days That Shook the Middle East, Origins of a Genocide. Coming up, we go to Gaza City to speak with journalist Akram Asatari. Stay with us.
4: خطر دق الناقوس نطق الحجر

0: the Danger by the Palestinian oud musician Huda Asfour, performing in our Democracy Now! Studio. This is Democracy Now!, democracynow.org. I'm Amy Goodman. We end today's show in Gaza, where today's date, October 7th, is seen as the beginning of Israel's genocide. In the 3 years since the Hamas attack on Israel that killed nearly 1,200 people, Israeli forces have killed over 74,000 Palestinians. Many believe the death toll is a vast undercount. This is a displaced Palestinian from Beit Hanun speaking today in Gaza City.
1: The worst 3 years that have passed in our lives. There is no life, no living, no food, no basic necessities of life. We wait for water from 5 to 10 o'clock. And we are living in the streets, homeless, tired, worn out. I mean, a life worse than this? We are not living, my friend. We are dead in Gaza.
0: We go now to Gaza City, where we're joined by journalist Akram Asatari. I want to thank you so much for being with us. We spoke to you a few years ago as a journalist. You then went on to work with a humanitarian aid organization for several years. Now we're back being able to speak to you in Gaza City. Can you describe what's happening on the ground? We just reported that as Israelis mourn the dead at the music site in southern Israel, they could hear the booms of Israeli airstrikes on the Gaza Strip right nearby. Tell us what's happening where you are, Akram.
2: Well, October 7th was a day when Gaza changed once and forever. The way Palestinians have been living has changed. The way Palestinians have been managing their life has changed as well. The way Palestinians were defining their life has changed. The Palestinians now are living in a de facto that has redefined everything. Their understanding of life, their way of running and managing that life, their way to access things, their way to live, their way to stay in homes, their way to live in tents, every single aspect of the life of the people of Gaza has changed once and forever. Around 85% of the built environment in Gaza is already destroyed. Around 74% of the land of the Gaza Strip is also controlled by Israel and the IDF. Gazans have been struggling to access water and to access food. They have been facing significant public health hazards because of the fact that they were consuming water that was not properly treated. Organizations have been struggling for the sake of helping the people of Gaza. Statements were made by international and UN figures, diplomats all over the world, condemning the situation that has been going on, calling for Gazans to live and lead a normal life. Unfortunately, for the third year now, and on October 7th, Gazans are reminded by the fact that they have been living in death and fear, destruction and displacement. Another Gazan was killed a couple of hours ago in Khan Yunis refugee camp, 60-year-old Gazan that was targeted by IDF. Yesterday, another Palestinian was targeted in Ashata, the beach camp, by another drone strike, and he also lost his life. Several people were injured. The people who are living in the tents with no even minimum standard for living are living in exacerbating safety and security risks. They, significant proportion of them, is still not reunioned with their families that are outside of the Gaza Strip. And some of them, also significant part of them, around 8,000 families, are not aware about the whereabouts of the bodies of their missed family members. Mm. Around 250 journalists were killed. As you said, 74,000 Gazans were confirmed to be dead, while the number is much higher. Around 8,000 people are not 8,000 Gazans are dead, but the bodies are not discovered yet. The Gazans who were worried about their dears were organizing mass funerals for 150 bodies, for two bodies, where the memories that were remaining from the people, where their remains, their clothes, their shoes, their watches, and anything simple yet can give some comfort to the ones who were not sure about the whereabouts of the bodies of their dears. The life in Gaza has changed forever. People are still struggling, and people are today reminded, since the last night, they reminded that the Israeli Air Force is still hovering all around different parts of the Gaza Strip, and that the IDF is still hunting Gazans, disturbing the already disturbed life, spreading death and displacement once and once again.
0: Akram, I'm wondering if you can respond to the United Nations Human Rights Chief Volker Türk, who's called Gaza a death trap for journalists. You have been a journalist in Gaza for years. As you said, you lost 250, more than 250 colleagues. What has this meant as the Israeli Prime Minister Benjamin Netanyahu does not allow in international journalists, and then the Israeli military kills hundreds of Palestinian journalists?
2: The situation in Gaza is catastrophic as an overall situation when it comes to the general population. But there are some specific job-related hardships when it comes to the journalists. They were always there. They were the first responder, along with the medical teams, to cover the truth about the bombardments. And also, they were the footage that we were providing was used by very significant committees that were fact-finding and were hoping that they would condemn the occupation. Now, that made them also bear the brunt of most of the hostilities that were taking place in the Gaza Strip. That made them a target, which they were not supposed to be a target. They were targeted while doing their job. Their job proved to be a dangerous job for the occupation because it has been exposing some and most of the atrocities that have been taking place. They have discovered the truth. They have also, they have widespread presence worldwide, even when they are very dedicated local Palestinian journalists, and the footage that have been provided, they have been provided, was used and is still being used by diplomats, by INGOs, by UN agencies, and that's why I believe they were classified as an enemy, and they have been paying that very heavy price that could reach their life being claimed by the ongoing war that has been merciless when it comes to the to them, when it comes to the paramedics, when it comes to the medical teams, and when it comes to also humanitarian crews who were trying to reach out for the people in need and alleviate a bit of their suffering.
0: Akram, you have worked in the humanitarian field for the last few years. According to the UN, over 560 humanitarian workers have been killed in Gaza in the last 3 years. What has been most shocking to you about what you witnessed during this work, and what made you decide to go from being a journalist to a humanitarian worker and now back to being a journalist?
2: As a matter of fact, I indeed was working for a humanitarian organization. I was hoping that by working with that organization, I'd be able to support the humanitarian effort. I would be able to contribute to alleviation of the suffering of the people. And yes, indeed, I was very close to the people. Some of the ex-prisoners who were released, not being very well oriented to the situation. Some of them were with psychological situations. Some of them were unable to identify their families. Some others were not able to move. Some of them lost their limbs. I was there. I was hoping that I would help. And I was indeed helping with that organization, seeing the people, recording their experiences, extending a helping hand when needed. The organization was also helping the general population by empowering them, providing them with the very essential supplies. And I also managed to find my way to still try to help people and extend a helping hand to them, even with me outside of that organization. I believe the humanitarian situation is very catastrophic, and it is one of the direct results of October 7th. For such a significant period of time, people were not allowed to access any kind of food supplies whatsoever in the Gaza North, and some other times throughout the full Gaza Strip. People were deprived from their shelter. People were deprived from the non-food items. More importantly, the tents that they used as a temporary shelter for the people of Gaza. The toll that has been endured by the humanitarian workers is also very heavy. More than 500 people were killed. Most of them were killed during their job, during the service, during reaching out to the community or coming back from the internally displaced people camps. They were killed while cooking the food for the people in need when the food was extremely scarce. They were killed when they were reaching out for the children who are most vulnerable, for the elderly people, for the women, for the IDPs in general, who are also, even if they are young, even if they are men, they are also vulnerable because of the very scarce situation that was endured in Gaza that is still very relevant to the day. So the situation is extremely dire. The humanitarian workers have been trying to help and support the people, and they have already paid a heavy price, and they're still continuously paying that heavy price. Some of them were injured, some others were not lucky enough to survive, but most of them are still determined to continue delivering the mandate and continue reaching out and supporting the people of Gaza. Despite the very difficult situation in Gaza, despite the fear of death and destruction, despite the fear of injury, despite the very lacking situation they have been living, when it comes to fuel, when it comes to movement of cars, when it comes to the condition of streets and buildings and camps, the humanitarian workers are courageously continuing to deliver their mandate, continuing to work and continuing to see off their colleagues dying and being buried without giving up that mandate and without giving up that noble mission. Something that should be acknowledged, something that should be appreciated, and they all know very well that they have been serving this noble notion of supporting and uplifting people and providing them with their very basic human right of access to food and supplies in a very critical conflict zone.
0: Akram Asatari, I want to thank you so much for being with us. Be safe. Gaza-based journalists joining us today from Gaza City. That does it for our show. Democracy Now! Is currently accepting applications for an individual giving manager to support our fundraising team. You can learn more at democracynow.org. I'm on the road here in the United States on October 16th. We'll be at the Woodstock Film Festival for an afternoon panel. Then to Hollywood, California on October 22nd, October 23rd at Stanford University, where the film Steal the Story, Please will be playing. We'll speak afterwards in the Q&A. On October 26th and 27th, University of Colorado Boulder, Colorado State University, Fort Collins. I'm Amy Goodman. Thanks for joining us.

0: that's hurting. 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
1: 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On this episode, we look at what being sovereign within a united Canada means for the province, an Alberta advantage, explain how Mark Carney's investment summit maple-washed a giant corporate giveaway on The Breach Show, explore polymarket and sports betting on the end of sport, and unpack Sierra Club Canada's new strategic plan on the environment in Canada. But first, this episode of Harbinger Showcase is brought to you by Confronting the Resurgent Right, a new release from University of Manitoba Press, exposing the deep roots and new threats of Canada's regressive right. In the past decade, we've witnessed the global mainstreaming of hate as false narratives and conspiracy theories about equity, inclusion, immigration, COVID-19 and vaccinations, and the, quote, gay agenda have become permissible talking points from right-wing politicians, pundits, and influencers. In this new book edited by Miriam Edelson, Confronting the Resurgent Right presents scholars and activist takes on Canada's 2022 so-called Freedom Convoy as a recent manifestation of deep-rooted extremism and an intersectional commentary on the resurgence of the right in a series of essays demonstrating how this toxic ideology permeates and shapes the structures of our society. Balancing evidence-based research with careful analysis of the genesis and methods of the right, the book models pathways of resistance and explains how we can work together to expose and counter the regressive forces that spew hate. And if you're in Vancouver, you're invited to join the book launch on Thursday, October 1st, starting at 6:30 p.m. at the not-for-profit literary incubator Upstart and Crow, located at 1387 Railspur Alley on Granville Island. Founded in 1967, UMP is the first university press established in Western Canada and is widely recognized as a leading publisher of books on Indigenous history, Indigenous studies, and Canadian history and society. You can find University of Manitoba Press's Confronting the Resurgent Right at your local library or independent bookstore and at ufmpress.ca. This episode of Harbinger Showcase is also brought to you by the Alberta Advantage Podcast. Based in Calgary, this collective of more than 20 activists, academics, and journalists have been broadcasting award-winning political commentary, news, and analysis since 2017. On this excerpt from a January 2023 episode, Team Advantage ask, what even is Alberta sovereignty? How might it relate to Indigenous sovereignty? And who even wants this? Now, here's the show.
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0: and welcome to the Alberta Advantage. I'm your host, Kate Jacobson, and joining Team Advantage today, we have Dave.
1: Hello.
0: Alyssa.
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0: Today, we're going to be catching up to the latest Albertan trend and declaring that our podcast is now

0: entirely sovereign. We will be defending our territory with the full power of the courts, international relations, and we will also be raising a small army to do protracted people's war on the prairies. But more seriously, today we're going to be using this podcast episode to talk about Danielle Smith's flagship piece of legislation, the Alberta Sovereignty Within a United Canada Act, which really rolls off the tongue. Very, very catchy. And we're going to be talking about how this recent talk of sovereignty relates to a few other items. So things like Indigenous sovereignty, certain intellectual and political currents and formations on the far right, among kind of other things. So as a very, very first step in this conversation, we here at the Alberta Advantage have the unfortunate task of surveying what it is that Premier Danielle Smith and the UCP have been thinking lately. So we're going to be talking about the Sovereignty Act. I guess I'll start off by apologizing to anyone who has managed to avoid this so far, and also apologies to our listeners who are not located in Alberta, who perhaps prefer not to know the incredible detail of what is going on here. But we'll also note that Premier Smith has apparently inspired similar legislation in Saskatchewan, known as the Saskatchewan First Act. So once again, what the government is doing in Alberta, your government will be doing about 1 to 3 years later.
1: So in November of 2022, the Alberta government unveiled their Alberta Sovereignty Within a United Canada Act, Bill 1. Some form of Alberta sovereignty was always a key talking point in Danielle Smith's campaign platform. And the Alberta Sovereignty Act will arguably allow the Alberta legislature to refuse enforcement of any specific act of parliament or federal court ruling that Alberta's elected body deemed to be a federal intrusion into an area of provincial jurisdiction or deems to be unfairly prejudicial to the interests of Albertans. So an example of that could be overriding federal attempts to regulate or decline new energy projects or introduce new health measures to try to mitigate a pandemic, for example.
2: This bill is largely based on the notion that Alberta already controls all enforcement over private property and land, which actually is false. Because various federal agencies work and have offices throughout the country, as well as make laws regarding things like environmental regulations, and don't often require the help of the provinces to enforce these laws. So the rule of law depends on three branches of government. So there's a separation of power. There's the legislative, so parliament and provincial legislators. Executive, so the prime minister or premiers and their cabinets. And the judicial. In our system, there is overlap between legislative and executive. The premier and her cabinet make laws in the legislature, but also have executive power. Each has their own institutional capacities and roles in our constitutional democracy.
3: The judiciary maintains the rule of law by interpreting and applying these laws through the independent and impartial adjudication of references and disputes and protects the fundamental liberties and freedoms guaranteed under the Charter. The Sovereignty Act proposed to elevate the legislature above judiciary and grant it the power to determine the validity of federal laws, a function that it doesn't have the abilities or competencies to provide. Imagine, if you will, any of the rock stars currently in Danielle Smith's cabinet, Tyler Shandro, Devin Dreeshon, Casey Maddow, among some of the bright lights there, having the power to decide what federal laws are valid or not. Very big brains at work. This is what's known as a Henry VIII clause, giving cabinet ministers the ability to just kind of decide and say out loud what laws should be, amend them or repeal them without any kind of public debate or even ceremony. I, for one, think that Devin Dreeshon and Casey Maddow should have the power of small kings.
0: I agree, Dave.
3: Great guys. After a lot of public uproar and getting roasted in the media, Premier Smith and the UCP proposed a range of amendments watering down the more outrageous parts of this act. Amendments to the act took away unilateral control of cabinet in making changes to legislation, as well as changed the definitions of what federal law and policy the Alberta government deems necessary to block.
1: So the Henry VIII clause got amended. Cabinet still has the power to amend regulations and issue directives to an incredibly broad array of provincial entities, but now does not have the power to amend or substitute for another act of the legislature. So they reduced the power of kings that they gave themselves, which was very nice of them. There's also a harm trigger that was in the original Sovereignty Act, when it was just this broadly defined, when the feds want to do harm to Alberta, we can do whatever we want. They defined it a little better to say it means when federal law causes or is anticipated to cause harm to Alberta, which is still wildly broad and ill-defined, but that's the better version. That's the revised version that they actually passed. So at this point, the Sovereignty Act can be summarized as the government gave itself the power to do stuff when it gets mad about certain things. Cool. What everybody was asking for.
2: I love to just throw a tantrum whenever I don't get my way and call it the Sovereignty Act.
1: That's government, baby.
0: I guess what really perplexes me is surely the government already has in many ways the right to do things about stuff that they're mad about.
1: Yeah, like that's a great observation, Kate.
0: I felt really stupid saying that, where I was just looking at the screen and going, but surely the government already has the ability to, you know, pass legislation on issues that they consider to be of importance, et cetera, et cetera.
1: Or you know, they can open their mouths and criticize the federal government whenever they like or don't like something. Like these are things they can already do. But
0: Premier of Alberta already has a bully pulpit. You know, they don't need a specific piece of legislation to give them the ability to mouth off the federal government.
3: And it seems like it takes away their ability to complain that the federal government is stopping them from things. Now they don't have that excuse and set themselves up to look stupid.
0: To me, what's so interesting about the Sovereignty Act is that despite Danielle Smith being part of the right-wing party in the province and then also arguably the right-wing faction within the Conservative Party, the Sovereignty Act is a very liberal approach in a classical sense to government and to politics, because its implicit argument is basically everything would be great if we just tweaked the rules a little bit and the rules were a little bit more in favor of this group or that group, rather than any kind of argument about, you know, how society is structured, who gets to make decisions, on what authority are those decisions being made. And I think that's very interesting to me, because so much kind of liberal hysteria and outrage that you'll see in the mainstream media or maybe on social media about things like the Sovereignty Act are going to be related to sort of the norms or procedures or processes that the Sovereignty Act is violating, which it is, and the nefariousness of the people involved in it, which they are very nefarious. But it's not actually like a far right or fascist conception of politics, right? Like, it's still well within kind of the liberal sphere of politics, if that makes sense.
1: Well, I think the point of friction was the like Henry VIII stuff.
0: Yeah, I think that's fair.
1: Approach the red line of like, just being able to like reshape law because like based on your thoughts that day, that seems to approach like a kind of like maybe red line of danger, which is perhaps what set off some of the alarms. But I agree that like very generally, this is it's a kind of like technocratic approach. Is it going to fundamentally like alter the balance of power in terms of like how laws are made or how our society operates? Like less so.
0: I mean, I guess I'm attempting to look at it as a Marxist, as I attempt to look at most things. I'm looking at it and thinking oil companies run this country and they run this province. They're going to run this country and they're going to run this province, no matter whether the Sovereignty Act passes or not, because they still have the power of capitalists, the power of owning things with a basis in private property.
1: Yeah, I think a great question here is like, oh, does this fundamentally like alter the ability of like corporate rule to occur in this place? And the answer is no. It maybe like changes it in some qualities, but at its core, does it challenge it? No.
0: Yeah. And that's not to say that there can't be good or bad developments within a liberal political entity. I think on a really basic level, we all agree that a bourgeois liberal democracy with universal healthcare is better to live in than a bourgeois liberal democracy without universal healthcare. Like, there's a really, really wide range of states and political experiences that can kind of exist within this. But it is very interesting to me that Danielle Smith, who is, you know, the right wing of the right wing in the most right wing province, ultimately seems to have an approach to politics and to the practice of doing politics that's pretty much the approach of Justin Trudeau, which is like, how can we change kind of the laws so they're mildly more favorable to me?
3: Yeah, and she's been brought into power on the wing, on the back of, you know, this odd right wing of the party that pushed out Jason Kenney. And though this approach is liberal, it pisses off the liberals, which is, I guess, red meat for her faction. So maybe that's just part of the play here as well.
0: Yeah. And before we move on from this, I would be remiss if I didn't remind our listeners that we're using liberal in the sense of like classical liberalism, which is sort of the approach to politics based off of things like essentially based off of private property and the enshrinement of private property within the law. We're not meaning liberal as in the liberal party or as in some kind of nebulous, like progressive side of the political spectrum. So I think one thing that might give this conversation a little bit more clarity is zooming out to get a kind of a sense of perspective about what it is we're talking about, i.e. what is sovereignty anyways? Like, what is it as a concept? Why does Premier Danielle Smith think declaring sovereignty is so important and so vital and so fun? Can our podcast truly be sovereign? Can I be sovereign? Could I become a sovereign citizen?
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4: 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I'm Harbinger Director Andre Goulet in Montreal. Coming up next. Broadcasting since 2022, The Breach Show is a bi-weekly podcast featuring sharp commentary on politics and movements in Canada. On this highlight from a recent episode, Desmond Cole and Martin Lukacs break down how Mark Carney's September investment summit in Toronto maplewashed a giant corporate giveaway and how the many versus the money counter summit pushed back. Now, here's Desmond.
5: Welcome to The Breach Show, featuring sharp analysis on politics and social movements in Canada. I'm your host, Desmond Cole. Last week, we previewed Prime Minister Mark Carney's Global Investment Summit, a bid to attract foreign capital to this country. Well, the summit's over, and the Carney government and many business leaders say it has been a game changer for the Canadian economy. So, is that accurate? What has this summit changed, and who stands to benefit in its aftermath? Joining me to discuss this is Martin Lukacs, the managing editor of The Breach. Hey, Martin.
6: Hey, Desmond.
5: And as we get started, just a reminder to our audiences to please like and subscribe if you want more bold journalism for transformation. Martin, if Prime Minister Carney is to be believed, we are so back. So what do you take away from these headlines heralding billions of dollars in new investments and lots of excitement from the business community in Canada and the political class as well?
6: Well, I think from Carney's perspective, it has been a major political success. You know, in the wake of Trump's continuing attacks on the country, Canadians were treated to this grand display of a consummately skilled banker prime minister, you know, summoning the world's economic movers and shakers to save our country and our economy. And at the same time, he sent a message to the corporate class here and abroad that, you know, far from saving the country, he's actually just selling it off. At the summit and in the days leading up to it, he, you know, offered a flurry of corporate-friendly moves. He handed off our four largest airports to private investors. He offered a huge tax giveaway to the most profitable corporations in the country. He has started gutting environmental laws that, you know, modestly restrained the oil and gas industry and other extractive sectors. And he also signaled that he will be likely cracking down on workers' rights to disrupt this kind of agenda. It's honestly hard to keep track of all of it, and that's by design. Carney, I think, has used this moment of collective fear and disorientation in the wake of Trump's trade attacks to ram through an agenda that I think would otherwise be very hard to accomplish. It's worth remembering that Carney back in 2025 said that he saw, quote, the effectiveness of flooding the zone, which of course is Steve Bannon's expression for the rapid fire pro-corporate policies that Trump kind of pushed through all at once, or the shock doctrine and, you know, Naomi Klein's phrase. I think all of this has allowed Carney to really skillfully wrap up what is a right-wing corporate agenda in a maple leaf flag and pass off what is fundamentally a act of corporate submission as an act of national defiance. And the irony of all of this, of course, is that he's using the rhetoric of nationalism while actually pushing policies, whether it's a rollout of AI data centers, massive militarization, unhinged oil development, that will actually make Canada not more autonomous and independent of the US and big US money, but actually far more reliant on them.
7: Now, that aura of nationalism and the, you know, we're all in this together kind of rhetoric, it seems to have worked not just obviously on the business leaders who I think want to hear that, but in a lot of the media class, there hasn't been a ton of pushback from a lot of media to this flurry, as you mentioned, of announcements, seemingly because this is an important investment opportunity for Canada. And it feels like media don't necessarily want to rain on that parade too hard. Are you getting that sense as well?
6: I mean, 100%. They also love the access, and the access is dependent on them not putting a wrinkle in that narrative. The breach, for instance, we were unable to get access to the investment summit, but there were a whole lot of mainstream and establishment journalists, mostly striking a pose of cheerleading and kind of being starstruck. I mean, you mentioned something that CBC host David Cochrane said while talking to one of the reporters inside the summit.
7: Yeah, he made a joke to one of his reporters saying kind of like, you know, can you buy me a lithium mine while you're there? This is a passing comment. And I know that that's just lighthearted, but I just think it contributes to this sense that we can all get excited a little bit about this, that like there is something in this for all of us as Canadians.
6: It's a joke, but jokes, you know, as Freud once said, are highly revealing. That joke, and so much of the mainstream media's coverage has been from the perspective of the corporate class, you know?
7: Right.
6: And they have not questioned this shiny narrative that Carney has been selling Canadians.
7: Somebody who has been questioning this are a lot of Indigenous nations. We're going to get to that as we go through the program, but I just wanted to highlight one comment from Linda Debasig of the Anishinaabeg Nation, which covers dozens of Anishinaabe nations in the Ontario Great Lakes area. And she said, quote, "It is time for Canada to recognize that our resources on our lands are not theirs to give or to barter away to attract investment, but belong to the Anishinaabeg peoples who are the stewards of this land since time immemorial." Given the resistance and a lot of the opposition to a lot of these different projects that Mark Carney and the business community are pushing, I want to play a quote from Mark Carney now, actually, where he described what he's been up to, which, you know, includes a lot of cuts to the public sector.
8: "Our government is reducing the size of the civil service by 10%, cutting spending on consultants by 20%. Overall, we're reducing annual growth in operating spending from over 8% that it averaged over the previous decade to less than 2%. This is not austerity as a fetish."
6: I hate this because now I can't unsee Carney as a dom, like spanking some banker boys in a side room of the summit, and the one who lasts the longest gets to buy our airports.
7: Oh my God. Whoever posted this on, I think it was actually, I saw it on an NDP Reddit. They posted it with the caption underneath, "I'm not one to kink shame, but if you want to act out your urges, you need the consent of those around you. He needs to respect the safe word of the Canadian people." Just to our point earlier about some of the opposition to these ideas.
6: I mean, the other irony, of course, is that austerity is not a fetish, but the opposite. It's the normie political, you know, vanilla orthodoxy in this country, like the policies that Carney is pushing over the last, you know, year and a half of his reign, but then in an accelerated way around this summit: privatization, deregulation, corporate tax cuts, cuts to public services, and curbing workers' power is the classic combo of neoliberal austerity politics, and that has dominated this country for the last four decades and transferred huge amounts of wealth to the richest, diminished the living standards of the majority.
7: You never know where this podcast is going, everybody, but just remember, austerity, vanilla. That's all you have to remember about this conversation now. Martin, we talked last week with Nick Barry-Shaw of the Council of Canadians about this possibility that Carney, as part of this summit, was going to announce the privatization of airports in some fashion or another. He has done that. He announced that for four major airports in Canada, Vancouver, Calgary, Montreal, and Toronto, he is looking to privatize the operations of those airports. Let's dig into what that actually might mean in practice now.
6: In the lead up to the summit, I think Carney and his ministers were well aware of the public opposition to privatization, and that the privatization of airports in particular was not popular. Previously, the Trudeau government had wanted to do this and then realized from their own, you know, focus groups and polling that it would cost them electorally, and so they backed off of it. Carney doesn't have the same compunction, but he similarly was trying to disguise that privatization agenda, and in the weeks and months before had stopped talking about it openly. And in fact, the prospectus, the book of, you know, prospective investments that they had handed out to investors and which was reported on by the mainstream media, had said, oh no, don't worry, airports aren't mentioned, you can be at ease. But in fact, at the very end of that prospectus, in a coded way, Carney had referred to seeking alternative ownership structures of airports. And lo and behold, they're going ahead with it now. They're still trying to pretend it's not privatization. And one of the ways they do that is just by using all kinds of euphemisms. Liberals love euphemisms for doing shady stuff. They talk about alternative ownership structures. They talk about unlocking innovation. They talk about maximizing value, modernization, de-risking, yada, yada, yada.
7: Concessions was another one that I heard a lot of. We're granting concessions to the companies. We're not privatizing.
6: Right. It's not privatization. It's simply a long-term concession. But as every economist knows, a long-term concession, which basically means they're handing over the ability to operate and profit from the assets for 99 years or whatever it will end up being, is still de facto privatization. What we're going to see likely, you know, details are still to come, but I imagine a consortium of international investors, as well as some Canadian public pension funds to provide some, you know, domestic cover for this privatization. The public always gets fleeced when you see airport privatizations. And Carney is saying they're going to learn the lessons, but they're pointing to the exact examples of privatization, the Heathrow Airport in the UK, the privatization of airports in Australia, where predictably costs went up, ticket prices went up, getting charged for things like picking your family up at the airport, conditions worsened for workers, greater uncleanliness, and ultimately a lack of public oversight over a really fundamental piece of critical infrastructure.
7: Just really quickly following up on this, this isn't a done deal yet, is it? Because, like, I'm sure the unions that work at airports are going to have something to say about this. There's just this culture and climate of kind of a done deal around so many of these things where it's announced in this big fashion and it makes it feel like, well, that's done, it's over with. But there is going to be a response from the labor sector and from Canadians, presumably, who by polling don't really like this idea.
6: Yeah, I mean, what we saw last time around when Trudeau floated it was a pushback from, as you said, labor unions, as well as the nonprofit airport authorities who run airports currently. Some airlines also pushed back. And yeah, the public as well kind of signaled their opposition. The legislation will probably come in the fall that will affect the, you know, privatization. And so certainly there is time to resist it. My sense, though, is that Carney is all in on it. He doesn't have the same kind of qualms about public optics that Trudeau did. And I think they're going to ram it through in the fall, regardless of what kind of opposition we see.
7: Another big announcement coming out of this summit has been the so-called productivity mega deduction, a tax break for businesses who want to invest, foreign businesses that want to invest in Canada. This was described by the Canadian Chamber of Commerce as the moment we've been waiting for. So can you help our listeners understand what is this so-called mega deduction and what's it going to do?
6: Liberals love their coinages. And the mega deduction follows on the super deduction from the fall. All the big corporate lobby groups have been asking for this. It's essentially a giant giveaway to the oil industry, as well as the broader corporate elite. It allows companies to write off the full cost of a bunch of things that they spend on, like pipelines, aircraft, vehicles, roads, mining properties. And it will basically cost the public coffers $36 billion over the next 5 years. So that's $36 billion less, you know, that could be going to the social programs we need in this country. Carney boasted that this will now make Canada's effective tax rate for corporations twice as low as the US. How, you know, how cool and great that is. And the argument, as usual with these kinds of neoliberal policies, is that it will help spur investment in the country. But the truth is, as we've seen, it's more likely to pad, you know, corporate dividends and lead to share buybacks and corporate profits. It's no wonder that the, you know, the corporate lobby is cheering about this. They've been asking for it. They're really excited about it. It's mostly going to benefit them and not ordinary Canadians.
7: You mentioned off the top that environmental deregulation and curbing labor rights are part of the kind of broader agenda that Mark Carney has been pushing up to and including the summit. Now, I didn't hear a lot of conversation about this at the summit, including from the Carney government. So are your concerns about these things from something longstanding leading up to the summit, or have you been hearing things at the summit that are triggering new concerns?
6: I think some of the things that Carney is pushing through didn't actually happen at the summit, but they were very deliberately signaled just in advance of the summit to show the corporate class that Carney has their back. Just the week before the investment summit, there was a very quiet announcement that the government will no longer be doing environmental reviews of major oil and gas projects. So basically the government body that provides broad environmental, social evaluation of the major oil and gas projects, that is now just going to be handed over to a technical body that's full of political appointees. And it will probably be the biggest evisceration of environmental law in Canadian history, go even deeper than Harper did in the 2000s. And the oil lobby is cheering. And so at the summit, some of the representatives said that the tax breaks they got, the mega deduction breaks alongside, you know, the gutting of environmental regulations is a, quote, major step forward for the oil and gas sector. Rich White right now, you know, is trying to build a new wave of pipelines that would create capacity to ship 2 more million barrels of oil a day out of this country. So that's one thing that they kind of signal to, you know, the corporate class. And the other, I think, that is a big one that hasn't gotten nearly enough attention is the moves that the Carney government is making to curb the rights of federally regulated striking workers. And Desmond, you've covered this before. We did a previous breach show on this. They basically gave a heads up that they might do this in the spring and then held consultations through the summer. And just a week before the summit, they released the results of the consultations. And, you know, in classic liberal style, they've carefully massaged the supposed recommendations that they heard. And I think reading through it, it's a clear indication that likely later this fall, the Liberals will bring in legislation to make it even harder for workers in those sectors to strike. They'll likely impose binding arbitration and order striking workers back to work, as they often have over the last few years, including in the case of airline workers and others. Who has the power to disrupt the kind of pro-corporate agenda that Carney is pushing at the summit and beyond? It's labor unions, you know? And so I think this is an effort to send a message to the corporate class that labor power will be restrained from doing that.
7: Well, you mentioned the Harper era just now. The appearance at this summit to close things out by former Prime Minister Stephen Harper was part of a lot of the public discussion, the media discussion. Stephen Harper gave the closing remarks at the summit, and this kind of unification of purpose between many conservatives and Mark Carney's incarnation of the Liberal Party is, I think, an important part of the bigger story here. What do you make of this? What does the inclusion of Stephen Harper at this summit tell us about Carney's broader strategy?
6: Well, I think first off that Stephen Harper was there, he was partly there because he's the chairman of AIMCO, which is an Alberta Crown corporation that oversees and invests pension funds. So Harper now in his post-political life is very much part of this like Canadian investor class that has been interested in privatizing Canada's public infrastructure. So that's one part. And the other, I think, is again, a testament to Carney's ability to build this center-right, right-wing coalition that encompasses liberals and increasingly more moderate, you know, conservatives. I think Doug Ford also told the media that Carney was on fire during the summit. And that right-wing coalition has in part been built by stealing so many of Polyev's right-wing policies, whether on immigration or cuts to public services, and also, of course, handouts to the corporate class. And it has left Polyev basically, you know, pissing on things from the sidelines. There is deep alignment between the kind of traditional brokers of both the Conservative Party and the Liberal Party.
4: 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On this excerpt from a new episode, the team weigh in on Polymarket's pernicious prediction market and the social scourge of sports betting. Now, here's the show.
9: Hi, friends and comrades, and welcome to another episode of Out of Left Field, presented by the End of Sport podcast. We have the newfound relationship between LeBron James and Polymarket. And so I'm going to quote now from a CNBC story, because there's a post on Twitter, basically, that LeBron James put out, right, essentially announcing that he has a new relationship. The post teases a larger campaign between James and Polymarket focused on football, according to a person familiar with the matter, who spoke to CNBC on condition of anonymity because they weren't authorized to speak publicly. The terms of James's deal with Polymarket have not been disclosed. NBA rules restrict players' financial interests in companies that offer league-related wagering or similar products, including limits on ownership stakes. Look, this is so despicable to me that he would be complicit in the dehumanization of football players through gambling this way. But honestly, it's entirely consistent with his stance on dehumanization in general, because we have to remember his comments on Israel this year. Israel, yeah. Remember what he said? He said, if I have fans over there in Israel, then I hope you've been following my career. I hope I inspire people over there to not only want to be great at sports, but to be better in general in life. So hopefully someday I could make it over there to Israel. Like I said, I've never been over there. And here's the kicker, folks. But I've heard nothing but great things. Okay, the man said, in the year of our Lord 2026, I have heard nothing but great things about Israel. So it's no surprise that he would be more than happy to encourage an industry that leads fans to send death threats and the most dehumanizing racist verbiage through social media, wherever else, at players because they didn't fulfill their prop bet that was on Polymarket about like how many touchdowns they got in the game, or did they wear the right color socks to the game, because that's the kind of thing that people are betting on Polymarket. You know what else they're betting on Polymarket? Whether certain world leaders will die this year, whether human beings will die. They're going to bet on whether they're going to die, and they're actually going to influence what happens, because the people who have a stake in whether or not those people die are also placing bets on whether those people will die. That's part of what's been happening on Polymarket as well. Okay, it's a really f-ing depraved institution. And LeBron James at this point, like, if he ever had the benefit of the doubt, like with respect to the Israel thing, this, it's over. Like, sir, you've joined the billionaire class. You have absolutely given up your worker card. It's done. You have no solidarity to other workers, including in your own profession. You have chosen to align yourself with some of the most heinous people on the planet.
10: I don't even have anything else to say other than the like, anyone who participates, Kalshi, Polymarket, whatever, anyone who is promoting that, that's an instant no for me. That is an instant game change my relationship with whatever organization, team, player. Like, if I do have fandom, if I hold on to fandom, if my favorite team starts hawking for Polymarket, it was fun while it lasted. I'm done with that because it's so harmful. There's just no way, there's no justification. And get in our comments if you have a justification, you want to take us on. There is no justification for doing this. Yesterday I was teaching a class and I mentioned Polymarket, and I said, some of you might be on like gambling right now in this classroom. And two people raised their hand and I'm like, oh God. Like they like acknowledged to me that they were doing it. And I'm just like, what is happening? What are we doing? What are we doing? I feel strongly about this. I'm not surprised it comes from LeBron. I think like when you've reached that level, he's the greatest player of all time. One of them, whatever. I don't care about those debates. I'm not trying to bring up that debate in this. He's done so much. He's a hard work. All the good things. Like he had opportunities to have all the flowers. This is where he's going. This is what he's decided. He is going for the post-career capital accumulation. It's a, yeah. This is capitalism. Baby, like, wonderful.
11: I don't think I can, I mean, there are like literally no words. There just are, it's just, the kids would say it gives me the ick, but that's not a strong enough phrase, I think. It's just, it's deplorable in so many ways. It's horrifying. And I've been really shocked by how a lot of North American leagues have embraced gambling and sports betting. I'm hopeful. A friend of the show, Hannah Bornstein, wrote a really great piece for Play the Game about gambling and sports betting in track and field, which is my home sport. And so my understanding of gambling is based in track and field, and track and field has taken a very different approach than North American leagues. Track and field, for example, this past year in, I think 2026, was the first World Athletics, for all of their issues, was the first international federation to actually give sanctions for athletes that had participated in sports betting. And it was considered, it was under like their AIU, their doping federation, but it was considered a form of cheating. And so they gave suspensions for people who had bet on themselves and also on other competitions, which I think like that's the direction I thought that organizations were going to go towards. But as Nathan and Derek would probably say, like, you can't defeat capitalism. It will win every time in sort of the sort of society that we live in today. And it is just really just sad on so many levels that a player like LeBron James, for all that, like, he can have all these great things that he's done and he has done in the past, but this is This is a path of no return at this point. Like, this is, there's no coming back from this. If you care about people, if you care about society, if you care about any kind of moral goodness or people surviving, you can't take this side. You can't take his side. You can't, I don't know, can't support him anymore, I don't think.
9: Yeah. No, you're right. All right, let's pivot now to another story of dehumanization in sport. This is
11: this was in sport.
9: I know, this is the thing. I was like, this morning, I was like, oh, do we have topics? And it was like, oh, there are topics. Yeah, there are a lot of topics. So this one really hits close to home in terms of the kind of, you know, work we've all done on especially American university sport, right? College sport. And of course, like, our focus has shifted a little bit, I think, in the past year or so. Like, we've bringing on Anna and Priyansh, like, we've been sort of talking about different issues, but, you know, we still care deeply about college athletes in the U.S. And we've all, the three of us, have all had experiences with those students in our classes, right? Those are our students. Like, when we're talking about college athletes, that's what we all feel. I think that personally, whether or not it's the case currently, I mean, Derek and I have, of course, Canadian college athletes in our classes as well. But like in the U.S., we were also there at one time with those athletes in our classes. And Anna, of course, currently does. Just a tragic, but I'm almost loath to use the word tragic because it suggests that it's like accidental when it's not. This is something that people conspired to accomplish, this tragedy. In Arizona, Canadian hockey player Matthew Mayich is now in critical condition and described as comatose, okay? Which is to say that the understanding is he will never recover from this, okay? So whether or not he is technically not alive currently, that is essentially his status, with really no hope. That's my understanding of the situation. And it's a consequence of the fact, I'm going to quote now. I'm going to quote in a moment from the Arizona Republic, which did some really good reporting on this. I think that some of the reporting in other venues was not so strong, but the Arizona Republic took this very seriously. Okay, so what happened was he had been in the Phoenix area for approximately 5 days, okay, despite the fact that athletes are supposed to be acclimatized or exposed to the heat of Phoenix, Arizona over 7 to 14 days before engaging in intense athletic activities. Okay, that's a policy, I believe, at Arizona State University because of the conditions there. It's a Canadian player. This is in the summer in Arizona, right? He was only there for 5 days max. He was His family's lawyer said the 21-year-old suffered exertional heat stroke and collapsed on August 20th during a series of drills led by an ex-Green Beret on the first day of class and the first day of practice. So this is the first crucial point I want to underline, which we'll come back to, okay? This is something that happens across, this is not an Arizona State issue, that we have a military figure leading college athletes through military-style workouts. This happened at Duke when I was there. I know this from students who talked to me about it. This happens all across the country. It's ubiquitous. It is in no way exceptional. And it has always been indefensible because these military style workouts have nothing to do with athletic performance imperatives, with training athletes in their sport. They're profoundly unhealthy because the athletes don't necessarily have any experience whatsoever with the type of drills they're doing, precisely because they're not the drills that you would do for the sport. They have involved in some contexts things like dressing in full military regalia and then like diving into a pool, jumping into a pool in full clothing for people who don't necessarily even know how to swim. These are the things that actually go on. Okay. I know this from experience that these things are going on. They are so profoundly unsafe. Okay. All right. On top of this, going back to the Arizona Republic, Mayich was not immediately rushed to a cooling station or dunked in an ice bath when he fell down at the ASU track. He was instead left on the ground for several minutes. The lawyer for the family said they didn't have any cooling plan in place, even though school guidelines say the first choice for treating heat illness is with immediate cold water immersion. Even if an athlete is fully clothed, they say a cold tub half filled with water should be ready for immediate use. 3 to 4 coolers of ice should be next to the tub to be used in case of emergency. The lawyer also said he'd interviewed multiple players and learned that Mayich showed obvious signs of distress during the workout and was unable to complete tasks as it progressed. Quote, he was disoriented and struggled well before he collapsed, he said. Players were forced to go through a series of intensive workouts without standard breaks while the ex-soldier, quote, yelled at them from the get-go like a drill instructor. They were told not to complain, and water was available only to those in the lead of exercises, leaving little for those who trail. The temperatures were approximately 90 degrees Fahrenheit, I believe, at the time that this was occurring. I mean, I think that on some level, that says it all, okay? But it's just, we have to end this. Jordan McNair died for this, okay? Mm-hmm. Like, we have seen this over and over again. Temperatures are rising, so the conditions are getting worse. We should have the most, like, adherence to these guidelines is, it's a no-brainer. We have a responsibility to the young people under our care at educational institutions, and instead, we are sacrificing them to the most barbaric kinds of notions of toxic masculinity, essentially, which is like, this is like Full Metal Jacket. Sorry, Full Metal Jacket, right? Like, if you watch, this is like the drill, that's what sort of, it's been a long, probably more than 20 years since I saw that film, but it's still in my, like, embedded in my memory, this idea of like the drill instructor who dehumanizes people, like, to such a profound degree. And this is literally happening decades later to our college athletes for no reason at all. People are like, can I just underline that point? There is no benefit to this. There's no benefit. No one would even claim. No athletically oriented person would claim that there is a benefit unless you think the benefit is breaking people down psychologically so you can turn them into like the victim of Stockholm syndrome that you imagine a good player is.
10: And that's the problem. Too many people think that that is appropriate. Too many people, like, people who watch football, who like have played football, truly think that that is like appropriate, that you need to, and like military is not any, there's no difference here. That's why like military and football go hand in hand, right? So many people think the way to get the most productive worker, in this case, athletic worker, or in the military, a genocide worker, is to beat them down, destroy them mentally, physically, and then quote unquote build them back up again, but build them back up again in an image that is docile, that is authority caving, that is exactly the same as everyone else, that is like normalized in this particular way, that's capable of exerting certain force and physical violence on other people.
12: 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I'm Harbinger director Andre Goulet in Montreal. And finally, Sierra Club Canada's The Environment in Canada is a weekly podcast exploring climate change, biodiversity, renewable energy, and democracy with host Connor Curtis in Montreal. On this highlight from a recent episode, Connor and the panel explain how Sierra Club Canada's new strategic plan fosters connections for nature, justice, and democracy. Now, here's Connor.
13: Welcome to another episode of the Environment in Canada podcast, a podcast about the environment in Canada by Sierra Club Canada. I'm Connor Curtis, Director of Communications at Sierra Club Canada, and today's podcast is about Sierra Club Canada's brand new strategic plan. And it's a chat with our president at Sierra Club Canada, Julie Rennick, and our executive director, Gretchen Fitzgerald. I want to jump directly into the interview, so just to say that you can find the full strategic plan at the link in the description and at sierraclub.ca, and that you can be part of it. You can sign a petition, you can talk with others, you can volunteer, you can become a Sierra Club Canada member, you can join an executive committee, you can attend an event. I'll read out a list of tons of the events that we have happening just this month alone at the end of the podcast, and there are so many other ways to participate as well. Part of what Julie and Gretchen get into in the podcast is that you are a communicator, you are a trusted person in your community, and you have a huge role to play. And we are a charity, and we do run off gifts, and it's going to be a difficult giving season for a lot of people, but if you do have the capacity to give to us to help grow this work, please do consider a gift this giving season. No matter what, though, there's a way you can be part of this plan if you find it inspiring. So as Julie says in the interview, reach out and we'll be happy to hear from you. Again, find full strategic plan at the link in the podcast description and at sierraclub.ca. In it, we also detail some of our very recent work and the work of our supporters, from helping stand in solidarity with Greenland against unauthorized U.S. oil drilling, to opposing public financing of gas plants in Canada for U.S. corporations' data centers, to standing up for endangered species, to training communities in solar energy and climate adaptation, to helping to build a stronger, more localized Canadian media ecosystem, to training future generations to be able to survive in nature through our wild child programs. So Gretchen, Julie, thank you so much for joining me today. For those tuning in, who are you and what do you do?
14: I'm Julie Rennick. I'm the president. I've been involved with the organization for about 6 years. Professionally, I work across sustainability and technology. But what has kept me connected to Sierra Club Canada is the way it brings together nature, justice, and democratic participation.
15: I'm Gretchen Fitzgerald. I'm executive director here at Sierra Club Canada. And yeah, I'm based in Chibucto, Halifax, Nova Scotia. And yeah, definitely nature, love of nature brought me to Sierra Club, but also just love of connecting with others that are doing so much to defend and protect nature. And I've been with the club since 2007, starting as a volunteer and then moving on to staff roles.
13: You mentioned about nature. I'm sort of curious for both of you. Canada seems to be in this crossroads right now, both with climate change and severe storms that we are seeing. One severe storm recently hit Toronto, another recently hit Cape Breton at around the time of this recording. Nature is under threat from deregulation, cuts to programs and services. Andrea Miller from our communications committee was just interviewing somebody who works with polar bears and Arctic species, and some of the impacts that these things can have on that sort of work. And Canada is in a critical moment right now in terms of threats with the U.S., and we're in a trade war at the moment. And all this at the time of this recording, Sierra Club Canada has a new strategic plan that's just being launched. In terms of, we've been following it for a while, but it's being publicly launched now. How does this strategic plan attempt to meet this moment? And, you know, what makes Sierra Club Canada's skill sets and capacities suited to carrying this plan out?
14: I think the strategic plan starts from the recognition that climate change, nature, loss, inequality, and injustice are interconnected. So that means our response has to be interconnected too. for the trade tensions with the United States, we see how vulnerable communities can be when economic decisions are made quickly and under pressure. And I feel that Canada should be thinking about resilience and resilient communities, resilient ecosystems and institutions. That means diversifying relationships, and that's something our strategic plan is all about, deep relationships, strengthening democratic participation and making sure environmental standards are not sacrificed in response to external pressure.
15: Yeah, and I just want to just echo that, Julie. I think it's amazing you're pulling out those threads, and this feels like a moment of real great upheaval, and I just feel it was so prescient that when the volunteers and the members and the board got together to develop the strategic plan, it was a little bit before this crisis moment, so around last summer, and it really feels that the mindset was quite prescient, because it really came down to like understanding that the uncertainty of this moment that was being felt even then, and the need to center deep relationships and nature and democracy as a strength, not as something that you cast away in a crisis. Just wanted to echo what you said there.
14: Yeah, I also think that the strategic plan gives us a clear lens. Environmental protection and social justice should not be treated as expendables when times become difficult. In this case, economic uncertainty can create pressure to weaken environmental protections. So in the name of competitiveness, which is what we're seeing, so we need to be clear about that and always remember that environmental protection and social justice should not be expendable at all when times become difficult.
16: Yeah, I think there's an argument to be made that the United States would like us to cut a bunch of environmental protections and would like us to, you know, drill baby drill, I believe is the term that they use for that. So there is a question, I think, there of, you know, as you're putting it, right, domestic policy sovereignty, right? Do we make our own rules and abide by our own standards, or do we give up those standards to a grading that the U.S. predetermines is acceptable or is not, right? Or, you know, this, and I do wonder a little bit, just jumping off of that, you know, what are some of the maybe threats specifically to nature, which is one of the sort of pillars of this plan that you're seeing and that you think really stand out to you as something that, you know, maybe galvanize you to see the importance of the plan, or really, you know, make you think about the importance of it needing to be there now.
15: Definitely, I come at this from a marine biology point of view, so I always think of the whales and the fish and the other species there, that they are, you know, they're obviously part of very vibrant ecosystems when they are present and they're thriving. And for me, like the Bay du Nord project and deep off of Newfoundland, which is a deep ocean drilling project that Equinor

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0: outside. We're outside.
1: Oh,
0: we're sorry.
1: I'm not sorry.
0: I'm not sorry. I'm not sorry.
2: I'm sorry. I'm sorry. I'm sorry.
3: Good afternoon, Vancouver. This is Co-op Radio, 100.5 FM, and the No Apologies Necessary Show, here with you every Wednesday, 2:30 to 3:30, bringing you the best in local and Canadian music. This week is no different, as we're broadcasting from the downtown east side. I am Kenan Bear. I've got my good friend Jeff with me. How you doing, brother?
4: I'm doing great, man. Thanks for having me.
3: Yeah, Jeff's going to be talking to us a bit about a film he's making today, about the venue he was a big part of running and started, called Tractor Grease out in Chilliwack. Yeah, we're going to have a blast here on Co-op Radio today. What I wanted to shout out at the beginning, too, as we do every week, is just shouting out where we are. We're in the downtown east side of Vancouver, broadcasting off the top of Mount Seymour, across these unceded ancestral Coast Salish territories. And we're really happy to be here, getting to play all this awesome music for you. This is AI-free radio. We have Jeff today, so I won't say it's intelligence-free radio, but it's definitely AI-free radio. And there's no algorithm here controlling you, observing you. If anything, you're just observing us through the power of radio. So wherever you are, thanks for tuning in. We have a cool thing online where we can actually see people streaming from all over the world. This is brand new this week to me. So shout out to our tech crew for getting that going. People as far away as Mount Pleasant. No, out of some countries I've never even heard of. And Arizona and America and Europe and Africa. And anyways, wherever you're tuning in from, we really appreciate it. And as I was mentioning, my guest today, Jeff, has made a fantastic documentary about this really beautiful venue that he was running in Chilliwack called Tractor Grease. I had the pleasure of performing there a couple times and was also just kind of blown away with the ability to create a really lovely community that I have gotten to experience up in the valley, but not in that way. So how are you doing today?
4: I'm doing great.
3: Yeah.
4: And, you know, Tractor Grease, one part of it was the venue, but we've been at it for close to 25 years, so
3: yeah,
4: it's
3: yeah.
4: been a studio, and we do live production, and you know, book shows. It's been a bunch of things. So
3: that's awesome. It's amazing how multifaceted that something like that, creating, you know, tying in so many different ways, can create such a great little community and scene. So you've made a documentary about this. Do you want to give a quick little synopsis about that? Because our feature today is going to be music that Jeff brought down. Most of it was recorded at?
4: A lot of it was recorded at Tractor Grease Studio.
3: Yeah.
4: Some of them are just some of the artists that are playing at the big show we have for the movie release on October 22nd. So
3: yeah, and there's a good way to find that. October 22nd, will that be the Rio?
4: No, it's actually in Chilliwack at the Cultural Center.
3: Oh, beautiful.
4: Chilliwack has the Chilliwack Film Festival, which is a real happening film festival, and it's their 10th year anniversary. And just I timed the finishing of this movie right at the perfect time, and we're going to be a part of the film festival.
3: Terrific. So a lot of the music that we're going to hear today, for folks out there, majority of it will be selected by Jeff, and I'm really stoked for that. Kind of curious, I guess, what we're going to start with, because you said that we're going to start with a song that sort of felt like an appropriate one to start with, and why would that be?
4: I think this is the perfect one to start with. Just around 25 years ago, there was a place on Main and 26th here in Vancouver called the Butcher Shop Floor. And it was a music scene that was just unbelievable, with artists like Steve Dawson and Allison Russell and Trish Klein and C.R. Avery and my good friend Ridley Bent, who we're going to play right now. And it was with him that the name Tractor Grease first started being used. And so we might as well start with the person who came up with the name.
3: Nice. That's really cool. Well, everybody out there, wherever you're tuning in from, I hope you're enjoying yourselves. If you're out in a car, be nice to the cyclists. Keep it locked. We'll be here for the full hour sharing all this awesome music. And if folks want to find out more about this project, but maybe can't stick around the whole show,

0: 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What's the easiest way to find this film and yourself?
1: Tractogrease.com. Just go to the website.
0: Straightforward. I like it.
1: There's a lot on there.
0: Not making it too complicated. all right. Well, we'll be right back. There's No Apology Necessary on Co-op Radio. 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
2: Got a pack of gum. I got her.

the electronic instruments did do for me. They made me hear things. If I turn to the electronic instruments and I hear that sound, it caused me to write a tune like this. Now that kind of swell, you can't get on a piano.

0: Ladies and gentlemen, we take pride in presenting a thoughtful address.
1: You and I are told increasingly we have to choose between a left or right. Well, I'd like to suggest there is no such thing as a left or right.

0: Trick or treat. Wait, it's not that time yet. Where are we? What's going on? It's no apologies necessary out there, people. You made it. You tuned in to Community Radio. Over 50 years going strong here and having a blast doing it. This is No Apologies Necessary. I am your host, Kenan Bear, here hanging out with my good friend Jeff from Tractor Grease, who's been helping me DJ today with a bunch of awesome music. All the music is relevant to a film documentary that he's releasing on the 22nd.
1: 22nd of October.
0: And was all recorded or people that performed at venue and studio space that he was running in Chilliwack called Tractor Grease.
1: You got her. Yeah. And it's not only a movie, but we're actually having a live music show afterwards with a bunch of the characters that made Tractor Grease cool. So the artists that you just heard, all of them, Ridley Bent with the song Crooked and Loaded, he's going to be at the show. C.R. Avery is going to be playing. The Hippie and the Biker. And the Unbranded. So all those bands you just heard, all going to be playing after the movie.
0: That's amazing. And that's the 22nd, as you were saying, at the Chilliwack Event Center. It's part of a bit of a festival going on out there or something.
1: Film festival. The Chilliwack Film Festival.
0: That's amazing. Yeah. I think for folks in that, once you just kind of turn the corner, I know our radio signal doesn't quite reach Chilliwack all the time. It's really awesome stuff going on out there, and it's not very far. It's beautiful. So I'd really advise everyone to go out there and check that out. As well, I was kind of just really struck by going through some of the music and talking about the space and getting to have a world premiere of some music on the show. You shared some music with us. That we had never been played on the radio before. Do we go through the names of all the songs yet? Let's go through what everyone heard there, and we can tell them the world premiere one there as well.
1: Oh, sure. Yeah. So the first one there was, as I said, Ridley Bent, Crooked and Loaded. And the next one by C.R. Avery is Going to Bed Hungry. We played that one together there not long ago.
0: Yeah, at the Wise Hall for C.R. Avery. Had a 50th birthday party bash show with...
1: Unbelievable lineup.
0: A good bunch of guests.
1: Yeah.
0: It was a real treat. Shout out to CR on that one.
1: And so that tune just came out this week, actually. So that was also the world premiere. I would think.
0: Ooh,
1: you're cooking today.
0: Hey, we're doing good. Yeah. If you're listening to the show today, you're hearing music that is, pretty much, you're probably not going to find on any other radio station quite yet.
1: Not yet. No.
0: Not yet. So that's pretty hip. So thank you for that. That's a real treat.
1: The next song by The Hippie and the Biker, which is my project with a good friend of mine, Jay Gavin. And we went around touring all over across this country and in the midst.
0: I know Jay Gavin. We've had him on the show.
1: Nice. Right on.
0: I used to play with Jay too.
1: Sweet.
0: On a bass or a drum.
1: It's
0: even remember.
1: It's a small musical world.
0: Yeah.
1: So, we just started recording some tunes together because we would end up playing them together on the stage. And that song was called Dead Skunk, and it's a Loudon Wainwright song from the 70s and just fits the vibe of what the Hippie and the Biker are, I guess. Then the Unbranded. I like to say the best honky-tonkin' old-time country band around. They're good friends of mine and play all over BC. They're an amazing band. And then the last song was I have a project called the Tractor Grease Folk, and it just started because so many cool people would be hanging around my studio that I'd get them in on recordings and stuff like that. And that was a song called Slippery Nickel. Partly done down here in the Lower Mainland and partly done up in the Kootenays, actually. So.
0: Oh, nice.
1: Yeah.
0: Right on. I love the Kootenays. So many great folks out there, too. And on this show, we really try and strive to keep it, like, local, in my mind, is the province. You know what I mean?
1: For sure.
0: And so it's a real treat to have getting pulling some stuff from everywhere. And yourself, I guess, for so many years, running a space and not only doing recordings but as a venue and stuff, it's probably a great way to get to see what's going on more broadly in the musical community of the province.
1: For sure. I mean, while the venue was operating, I never left my property, but had the best entertainment you could ever have with all the Canadian touring musicians. And now that it's closed, I'm out on the road visiting all the other venues. and you know, some awesome places around BC.
0: What? How did you get into doing the venue, or where did that idea come from? Because I mean, it's a lot of work, I imagine. How did that come about?
1: Oh yeah, not one person told me opening a restaurant was a good idea. It sort of landed on my lap. I moved up to the property to basically just move my studio, and then the diner kind of came up available while I was up there, and really, I just started doing an open mic every Friday and saw the interest in live music and just how much people loved it, and slowly became a place that was doing four nights a week of live music, and got to meet so many great artists.
0: I imagine there's quite a wide plethora. Now, here's a question that I feel like somebody that gets to watch lots of things as well, as performing and making your own music. What if you had to describe, this is a question I've been wondering, if you had to describe like an aesthetic or a style that is maybe from here on the West Coast or BC or maybe Vancouver, or how would you describe the style? Like, what is it? 'Cause there's something about this, the artist that you can kind of pick up. You're like, oh, you're from here. I can pick up on your vibe.
1: And
0: that's across genres. That's across styles and, you know, ethnicities. There's like a vibe or something, and I'm curious.
1: There is, for sure. I think it's almost we have this laid back feel or vibe about it.
0: Yeah.
1: But then the musicianship is really high quality.
0: Yeah.
1: So it's a combination of being a slacker and being very studious on your instruments, I guess.
0: Yeah. Having a bit of that laid back space to spend time on the art or spend time on the music.
1: It could be lots of free time too. Yeah.
0: And there's always like a good kind of smorgasbord, you know, between, for me, what I've always noticed is that sort of the mixing of everyone from the West Coast, the Pacific Ocean, the vibes that you get geographically in this province, at least specifically, like where there's cattle ranching places up in the Caribou, there's coastal places, you go to the islands, you can go to Bella Coola, Haida Gwaii, there's the Kootenays, there's prairies if you go up to Fort St. John. There's kind of everything.
1: There's a little bit of everything, and people that live here come from all over the place, so there's just a real mix here.
0: It's something, and I feel like you didn't hear that in the music sometimes. I guess now you said you're working on a bunch of things. I've been working on this documentary. So what's the documentary like entail? What would a bit of if we don't have, can't show people a trailer? So
1: yeah,
0: I mean,
1: the way it started was I closed the venue, Track to Greece, during COVID. It was a tough time to be open, and started heading out on the road and bringing music, you know, on the road. And constantly people would be asking me, what is Track to Greece? And we ended up doing, after living in the Kootenays for a few years, I did a big show called the Track to Greece Revival out in Chilliwack, and had a bunch of the artists that we played here earlier play that. And from that, we filmed it, and it started off just as, we'll make videos of the live performances, and it turned into a movie. There's quite a story, because Track to Greece was a venue for a while, and most people know it as that, but we were a studio. I'm into videography and did documentaries like the Mississippi Sheiks tribute show with Steve Dawson, you know, live DVDs with 5440 and project with Barney Bentall and the Opry. So I have experience in film, but I wasn't the one to make my own documentary. So
0: a
1: filmmaker, Chris Fassbender, an amazing gesture of donating so much time, because it's unbelievable how much time there is to make a film.
0: Oh my God. It's
1: been 2.5 years of making it. And, you know, I'm really proud to show it off October 22nd. I can't wait for people to see it.
0: Is there plans for folks that maybe, for whatever reason, are unable to come out on the 22nd, is there plans to release it in some other venue or some other...
1: For sure. I think we're going to wait and see how the big premiere goes and then make a plan after that. But, you know, it's a real showcase of the music scene we were just talking about. I mean, it goes back over 25 years to the East Van music scene, and then just the music scene that ended centered around my studio and that sort of thing, and then the music scene that centered around the cafe, There's 67 songs in this documentary.
0: That's a lot. That's
1: so,
0: a ton.
1: I mean, not in their entirety, just snippets. And, you know, probably 95% of them I recorded in some way, shape, or form, whether it be live or studio recording. So it's quite the project. And, yeah.
0: And now here's another question I have. I guess as somebody that created a space like that, what are the most important things that go into creating a space like that for A, to work with people, to B, to also like encourage people, whether it's like a welcoming open mic or larger, like what's the most important things that, from a personal perspective, but then also from maybe a larger how communities and stuff could support venues and the arts from your perspective? Because I'm sure you have great insight on that.
1: Oh, for sure. You know, that's the first thing you'll hear. I mean, we interviewed a bunch of people. The last summer that I was open, I hired a film person to interview everyone leaving the venue after the shows, and community was the word that came up all the time. And for me, it really started with the open mic, and we would just get a revolving cast of musicians that were looking for stage time, and in a lot of cases their very first time ever performing, or seasoned performers that just picked up the guitar again, that sort of thing. And from that open mic, we built really a community of people that just made Track of Grease feel like their home, you know. When I started doing the shows, I was very particular in the type of music that I booked. It was sort of folky, but I mean, it would be jazz and blues and Celtic, and you know, I really tried to showcase really the genres of music that were authentic, that also weren't being played in beer commercials and that sort of thing, you know. So it was stuff that you could go listen to that you wouldn't normally hear out at a bar or whatever. And
0: I've always had that fear of the musician in our model of doing like in a larger thing. The, you know, most venues have to live and die by their beer sales.
1: Oh yeah.
0: just being real, like, it's not, I'm not saying this is a good thing or a bad thing necessarily. I tend to think it's not the greatest thing, or shouldn't be the only model perhaps. The musician is sort of caricaturized with their sad folk songs about their dead puppy, as Duff Man from The Simpsons going, Duff Man is singing sad songs. And you're like, it's very sort of not maybe what all the art is about. I mean, there's times to party and sell beer and drink. That's a great aspect and vibe. Like that too. I'm not saying that's, but that isn't obviously the only medium in which people might want to express themselves.
1: No, for sure. You know, for the venues, there's a lot of expenses on these venues these days. So selling beer does keep the doors open.
0: Yeah.
1: You know, one of the things I did see, going back to the community part, the music was definitely one part, but the way that the artists really connected with the patrons and with the staff of the place really was what built. I had some artists that, you know, could barely get anyone out to a show, say in Vancouver, but whenever they came to Tractor Grease, it'd be packed because there would be this personal connection with the people. And musically, it'd be very good as well. But that connection is important as well.
0: I mean, I got to be honest, there's a great music scene in Vancouver, but it's also known in many ways, especially for touring musicians and even folks that are from here, as being a very difficult place to draw a crowd, especially for certain genres. You know, certain genres I think do well out here, and certain ones not as much. But that's one reason why I think it's so awesome when people go out and support local music or support awesome venues, and just support in general, because, you know, the cost of going to one show is maybe 10 or 20 bucks or something.
1: Usually less than the service fees of buying the big ticket from Ticketmaster.
0: That's exactly, exactly. One Taylor Swift show there, my friend. You can get into every show all year, you know, that is done by people in your community. And you're going to see something and hear something that you wouldn't have heard, nobody else would have heard, maybe at the same time, because they're not usually playing to backing tracks like they are at the Taylor Swift show. Anyways, I'm not throwing too much shade, but a little bit of shade. I love to support that original stuff, and running such a venue for so long and bringing all people in. Just props to you for that.
1: Thank you.
0: Yeah. I want to make sure we get to a few more tunes, because we got maybe 10 more minutes before we gotta jump back in and say adios. So what do you think we should play in the next half here?
1: Well, I was mentioning that it wasn't really the genre that made me decide on the bands, but that it was something authentic and cool.
0: Yeah.
1: There's a band playing at the October 22nd show called the Lonesome Town Painters, and they're a bluegrass band. They just bring it.
0: Absolutely. They,
1: I love those guys.
0: Played at one of our co-op fundraisers, I believe, last year. And I'm familiar with Angelo, one of the cats from that, when I've sat in with Petunia and stuff. We had some good chats.
1: Nice. Awesome and, guys. Yeah.
0: Yeah, awesome guys. So, yeah, Lonesome Town Painters here on Co-op Radio. Keep it locked. No apologies. And thanks again to Jeff. Go check out his film on the 22nd out at the Chilliwack Event Center, that, or go to tractorgrease.com to find out more about that. And, yeah, we'll be back with a bit more before we get out of here. Keep it locked. 100.5 FM, y'all. Co-op Radio. All right, wait, go for it. You can do it.
2: That's a train. Take two.

0: each other at American.
1: We need to help each other. We need to respect each other. And we need to support each other, encourage everyone. That's what America should be. Yeah. That's what it should feel like. We should all be treated equal. We should all be looked at the same. We are America. We the people are America.
2: I want you to explain the sign for America again, because I think it's important. Why is America signed like that?
1: So the reason is because so many people came. All of them came together to create America, and that's why the sign looks like this.
2: Sounds like the deaf community's already figured it out. We're better together, America, together, rather than divided.
0: Yeah.

0: We're back here on Co-op Radio 100.5 FM. You've been tuned in to the best in local and Canadian music. My name is Kenan Bear. My guest today is my good friend Jeff from Tractor Grease, who has been curating all the music today that we've heard on the show with things associated, either recorded at or people that performed at Tractor Grease.
1: You got her.
0: And all part of the show and documentary that's being released on the 22nd at the Chilliwack Event Center. If you want to find out more about all that, go to TractorGrease.com. I'll just make sure to mention that off the top. If you've liked everything you've heard today, that would be the place to do it. But yeah, it's been a real treat to have you here, so thanks for making some time.
1: That's been awesome. Thanks for having me. Yeah, this is a cool experience. And these places, just like the venues, we just need more places like this. Co-op Radio, and they need your support. So
0: that's it. If you go to www.cooperadio.org, you can learn more about this great radio station, wherever it is you're tuned in from, and we really appreciate that. I definitely know that it's a treat today as well to get to have a couple world premieres of some tunes. If you don't mind, do you want to go through everything we played on today on the show? Because I like to just mention it for people if you still have it written down.
1: Sure, yeah, I think I can do it by memory.
0: Oh, nice. And then we can, the advantage of that is, A, we get to shout out all the awesome artists again, and B, y'all get to know out there. What are we here today on the show?
1: Yeah, so a bunch of the performers for October 22nd are Ridley Bent with Crooked and Loaded, the first song we played. Then it was C.R. Avery and his new single, Going to Bed Hungry. The next song was Dead Skunk by the Hippie and the Biker. We had the Tractor Grease Folk with Slippery Nickel. The Unbranded with Heading to the Honky Tonk, and that one also is a world premiere, I believe. And I think maybe I do need your help for the next set.
0: The second half.
1: We start Lonesome Town Painters.
0: Yeah, that's where we started, for sure. Shout out to those guys. And then we played...
1: And then that was Bill Bourne, a Juno Award winner from years ago, and he used to camp out at Tractor Grease and take part in my open mics and hang out for weeks on end, and was just a beautiful person and amazing music, and that was a song called House, recorded at Tractor Grease Studio.
0: Nice. That's really awesome, and it's really awesome to get a little snapshot of the things that... we're going on there, and it's just a great reminder to folks to find those kind of community spaces and places where people are sharing and fostering that sort of thing, and nurture those spaces. I definitely would can vouch from my own experience how great the vibe was at the venue, but also just as a somebody I've got to play with and perform with now. For sure. As well, and yep. Listening to the music today, just somebody that... is putting a lot of awesome heart and work into it, and not only making their own stuff, but supporting other people in doing that. And that's a real treat and something that is really, really important. So shout out to you.
1: Thank you very much. Thanks for having me. This is awesome.
0: We got to get out of here pretty quick because Mr. Mark Bignall is coming up with Radio Vancouver just afterwards.
1: No way.
0: And another great show, somebody that's been... holding it down for a good minute. If you like what you heard, check out www.cooperadio.org. And if you liked what you heard as well, go to TractorGrease.com or go to the premiere on the 22nd with a bunch of awesome live bands as well. Thanks again, and we'll love to have you back when it's good. You're all welcome anytime.
1: I would love to come back. That'd be great.
0: Cheers, y'all. Keep it locked. 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

0: That's Peg Birmingham, and this is Alternative Radio. I'm David Barsamyan. This edition of AR features Peg Birmingham on freedom and equality. Freedom and equality are foundations of democratic societies. Article 1 of the Universal Declaration of Human Rights, passed by the United Nations in 1948, is a milestone document that establishes that, quote, all human beings are born free and equal in dignity and rights, unquote. Yet despite the lofty aims of the UN Declaration, much of the world is not achieving those goals. Just look around. As Orwell once said, what is right in front of your nose is sometimes the most difficult thing to see. Freedom and equality are under sustained attack by the rich and powerful. This is particularly noticeable in the United States, where the regime in Washington, aided by its mega corporate allies, are undermining freedom and equality. Our guest today is Peg Birmingham. She's professor of philosophy at DePaul University. She's a leading specialist on Hannah Arendt. She spoke at the Hannah Arendt Center at Bard College in Annandale-on-Hudson in New York. And now, Peg Birmingham.
1: So I want to begin by considering the issue of the secular, or what Hannah Arendt calls secularization, and why this raises the problematic of authority in the constituting of a new political space, particularly the problematic of authority in the revolutionary constitution of a new political space, which has as its aims the liberation from oppression and the founding of a new political space of freedom and equality. What kind of authority, if any, is at work in this new beginning, this new constitution of a political space? And here I will confine my remarks to Arendt's thoughts on the revolutionary founding of the U.S. Constitution. And in conclusion, I want to turn to what Arendt finds most problematic in the U.S. Constitution, namely, how does it endure? And I submit that in our present political moment, the urgent problematic Arendt points to is not the authority of the beginning, but the endurance of this beginning and its political institutions. Arendt turns to Machiavelli, who she claims is the first to face the problem of how to think a new authority in a secular age. More important in our context of thinking the meaning of revolution is that Machiavelli was the first to visualize the rise of a purely secular realm whose laws and principles of action were independent of the teachings of the gospel, of the church in particular, and of moral standards transcending the sphere of human affairs in general. It was for this reason that he insisted that people who enter politics should first learn how not to be good, that is, how not to act according to Christian precepts. Arendt agrees entirely with Machiavelli's claim that modern revolutions require a break with Christianity and, more generally, with absolutes, theological or otherwise. She points out that despite the not infrequent claim that all modern revolutions are essentially Christian in origin, the early Christian sects, with their stress on the equality of souls before God, its open contempt for all public powers, and its promise of a kingdom in heaven, were not forerunners of either modern revolutions or secularization. She points out that Luther's Reformation never intended to found a new secular order, but rather to liberate a truly Christian life from the secular realm.

0: The point here for Arendt, following Machiavelli, is that modern revolutions are inherently secular in liberating the political from any absolute foundation. Indeed, she goes on to claim, secularization itself, and not the contents of Christian teachings, constitute the origin of revolution. To put a fine point on it, for Arendt, secularization is the condition of modern revolutions, establishing, as she puts it, a secular realm with a dignity of its own. And by the secular, she means, politically, secularism means no more than religious creeds and institutions have no publicly binding authority, and that conversely, political life has no religious sanction. Losing its foundation in the theological, the secular political realm gains its dignity, but loses its claim to an absolute authority. Recently, Samuel Moyne focuses on Arendt's observation in On Revolution that it was easier for religion to leave politics than for politics to leave religion. And Moyne follows this to claim that Arendt never concedes the loss of an absolute. One cannot fail to register her, Arendt, insistence that even such politics, self-contained and post-metaphysical, must have continuing recourse to an absolute, of the kind that metaphysics in the form of religion provided more plausibly and effortlessly than revolution could easily succeed in doing. Moyne goes on to argue that while Arendt claims that this continuous recourse to an absolute not need to be religion, nevertheless, she never gives up her claim that politics needs some kind of absolute authority to establish the legitimacy of political power and the legality of positive laws. However, when Arendt argues that it's easier for religion to leave politics than for politics to leave religion, she's pointing to the immense difficulty of finding a secular, worldly source of authority not rooted in the transcendent. Arendt argues that the betrayal of the revolution occurred when the revolutionaries attempted to reinstall an absolute authority as the foundation of worldly political affairs. She claims that this abandonment of the secular takes two different forms, either by falling into the infinite and absolute stream of history, or into the absolute sovereignty of the nation state. To briefly take up the first, Arendt argues that the revolutionary concept of the political was abandoned when such revolutionaries, such as Robespierre, viewed themselves as part of a historical undertow that swept everything in its midst, including its own children. It devours its own children. As she puts it, history became the new absolute in human affairs. The second betrayal was to establish the nation state as sovereign and absolute authority. Arendt could not be more straightforward in her assessment of the destructive role the nation state has played in reestablishing an absolute foundation to the political. As she points out, European absolutism, in theory and praxis, the existence of an absolute sovereign whose will is the source of both power and law, was a relatively new phenomenon. It had been the first and most conspicuous consequence of what we call secularization, namely the emancipation of the secular power from the authority of the church. Secularization, then, for her, is, just to repeat, emancipation of secular power from the authority of the church. Again, this emancipation is the condition for modern revolutions. The betrayal of this secularized emancipation is to reintroduce the absolute back into politics, either in the form of history or the sovereign nation state, and often those two accompany each other. Now, I want to pause for a moment and consider the important distinction Arendt is making between secularization on the one hand and secularism on the other, as I think it addresses recent critiques of the secular and the accompanying call for a post-secular politics. Now, what Arendt claims is that secularism not only rejects any form of the absolute in politics, it never denies the importance of religion. As she points out, this would be an impossibility. As she writes in her Denktagebuch, secularization, which never denied religious content, this is an impossibility, but rather posed the ancient problem of earthly immortality anew. So again, she's not denying the importance of religion in human affairs, but only claiming that with secularization, religion has no publicly binding authority and political life has no religious sanction. Now, having claimed that absolute authority has no place in politics, understood as a space of freedom and equality, the question can be raised, does Arendt claim any source of authority for the constitution of these revolutionary public political spaces, even if they're not absolute? In other words, is she able to provide any help in thinking a worldly non-absolute authority? And further, would she want to? Would she want to provide such help? Would she want authority in the realm of politics? Now, to answer this question, I want to turn briefly to her essay, What is Authority?, wherein she claims that the notion of political authority is entirely Roman. Only the Romans had a concept of authority that was taken directly from the political, worldly experience, namely the founding of Rome. The Greeks, by contrast, take their notion of authority from the non-political experience of the parent-child and the teacher-student relation, both of which for her cannot serve as models of political authority, and indeed produce disastrous consequences if imported into the political. In the political realm, we deal always with adults who are past the age of education, properly speaking, and politics, or the right to participate in the management of public affairs, begins precisely where education has come to an end. And indeed, she goes on to point out that whenever the model of education is superimposed on politics, those who pretend to educate are really wanting to dominate. Now, it seems to me that this is consistent with her claim at the end of the Eichmann trial that politics is not the nursery, and we do not obey the laws like children obey their parents. We enter politics as adults and as equals, whose relationship with one another is not one of command and obedience. By contrast, as just mentioned, for her, the Roman notion of authority is drawn from the political experience of the founding of Rome and the sacredness this foundation has, which remains binding for all future generations. Indeed, the absolute authority of this founding through time is achieved through the unbroken tradition which ties back, and there she uses the Latin religare, the tying back from which we get religion or religious. This unbroken tradition ties every new generation back to this sacred beginning. Thus, the force of the unbroken tradition is essential to continue the authority of the sacredness of the beginning. Strikingly, she points out that the Roman notion of authority does not have its foundation in religion. Certainly, she points out that gods were present, Janus, the god of beginning, and Hector, the god of remembrance. But the sacredness is not due to the divine, but the political experience of founding a new city to which every generation is tied back. That's the notion there of religion. Authority, insofar as it's based on tradition, is of Roman political origin and was monopolized by the church only when it became the political as well as the spiritual heir of the Roman Empire. So I want to emphasize that it's the break in tradition which for Arendt characterizes the modern age, and not the loss of the belief in the divine that fractures the Roman triangle or trinity of authority, religion, and tradition, and causes the loss of political authority. She points out that there have been many attempts to save it. Luther, for example, questions temporal authority, but wants to leave secure tradition and religion. Hobbes desires to lose tradition while leaving intact authority and religion in the figure of Leviathan as the mortal god. And the humanists want to give up religion and authority, yet still want to claim an unbroken tradition, which in itself would hold some kind of authority. She is unwavering in her claim that the break in tradition is irrevocable. And further, she does not lament this loss of authority that occurs in its wake. And there we could even think of the collection of, early collection of hers, titled Between the Past and the Future. And that notion of a gap, of standing in the gap between the past and the future, which is the break in tradition, I think I counted at least 6 or 7 essays where Arendt returns in one way or another to a reading of this gap, this break between the past and the future. And she really is saying that's where all of us today stand, both in acting and thinking and in judging. This is the gap of all three activities. Just to repeat, the break in tradition for Arendt is irrevocable, and she does not lament the loss. For her, the falling apart of the Trinity is liberating. Notably, at the conclusion of her essay on authority, she does not defend the notion or argue that we need a new version of it. Indeed, and this follows from the beginning of the essay, she points out without much fuss at all that when asking the question of authority, we must simply ask, what was authority? And she concludes the essay on a celebratory note. History, tradition, now a rubble heap at our feet, allows for a new relation, fresh eyes to the past. The loss of religious belief opens up the possibility of a new form of faith. And the loss of authority allows for confronting anew, without the religious trust in a sacred beginning, and without the protection of traditional and therefore self-evident standards of behavior, by the elementary problems of living, of human living together. So with the loss of authority, we can finally be confronted without religious trust, without falling back on some standards of behavior, but we can confront together the elementary problems of human living together. And I'm going to return to this in the conclusion of my remarks. Although Arendt is unwavering in her claim that with the break in tradition, we have lost all ties to an authoritative foundation, to new constitutional foundings, nevertheless, it seems to me, she does not leave us entirely bereft of finding a source of legitimacy to power and the legality of positive laws. And she finds this source of legitimacy in the revolutionary action itself, which, as I said earlier, the twofold aims of liberation from oppression and the founding of a new political space of freedom and equality. She writes, "Freedom and equality are political principles determined not by a transcendental authority before which all humans qua humans are equal, nor by a general human fate like death, which one day takes all men equally from the world. Rather, they are intrinsically worldly principles which grow up directly from the coming together. The authority of the Constitution, its elementary, objective, worldly character, as Arendt puts it, is given in these constituting principles immanent to action itself. Again, there is no transcendental source of these principles. They are inherent to acting for the sake of freedom and equality, and they last only insofar as the action continues. These principles provide direction and orientation, but they do not tell us what to do." And here I think Ronald Dworkin's distinction between a principle and its enactment is helpful here, and I think it follows Arendt very closely. He gives the example of telling his children to act fairly. Fairly is the principle, but it does not tell them what to do. It only tells them to act in a fair manner. The latter needs to be worked out, and there will certainly be different conceptions of fairness that are up for debate and argument in the household. So too with the principles of freedom and equality. Again, they map out a direction, but they do not tell us specifically what it is we should be doing. We do not obey these principles. We act for their sake. And moreover, these principles are historical principles. We might call them historical universals, insofar as they claim universality, but always conditioned historically. Thus, when we speak of the authority of the Supreme Court decisions, it seems to me that from an Arendtian perspective, we are not talking about the authority of the actual decisions. For instance, the conception of equality in the Plessy case that established the principle of separate but equal, and the explicit overturning of this concept of equality in Brown. The decision can be and was politically debated, argued, and overturned. We could say that another example would be Roe v. Wade and its overturning, and in our present moment, the vigorous political response to overturning the overturning. The authority of the court resides not in the specific decisions. It resides only in the principles that animate these decisions. And it seems to me that the loss of the authority of this judicial institution, which is also a political institution, will occur if it's perceived as abandoning altogether the principle of equality or freedom.
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0: To summarize then, insofar as the U.S. Constitution emerges out of revolutionary acting together for the sake of freedom and equality, we do not need to look for a transcendent source of authority for the legitimacy of power or the legality of our positive laws. These inaugural principles are immanent to the constituting itself. As Arendt points out, the beginning of action, the arche, the principle, carries its principle with it, and therefore the legitimacy of power and the law, which these principles are immanent to it. And the beginning with its inaugural principles must be carried on by those who come after, also beginners, who in the carrying on will begin anew. This is, I think, something that's missed in her analysis of action in the human condition, and that is that action is not only the capacity for beginning something new, but it must be inseparable from the bearing of the beginning, of carrying the beginning forward. She says, if that doesn't happen, if we just have a new beginning, a new principle, an arche or a rule, if that becomes separated from the bearing of it, of carrying it forward, this is the moment of political sovereignty. Because what we get then is that the beginning becomes the rule, and it's being carried forward, but it's not. Those of us who come after are simply obeying the rule. So that's where we get the notion of sovereignty, is once the beginning and the bearing of the beginning become separate. And that's why I wanted to stress here that the beginning must be carried on by those who come after. And insofar as those who come after are also beginners, this carrying on will be itself a new beginning. So it will not be static. It won't be just carrying on the status quo, and I'm going to come back to that in a moment. So Arendt is not calling for a return to some sacred and inviolable beginning or origin to which we are tied back to, allowing for something like the U.S. Constitution being a sacred document or giving rise to some civil religion. I think this is what the original constitutionalists claim with their idea of original intent. Somehow we could be tied back to this. Instead, for Arendt, these principles of freedom and equality constitute the living spirit of the Constitution, which will endure only so long as there are citizens who are willing to carry on these principles and bear their burden.
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0: Now, before reflecting further on the problem of the endurance of these founding principles, I want to return to Arendt's insistence that in a democratically constituted political space, citizens do not obey the law, but give their consent to it. Indeed, it was the mutual consent that established the U.S. Republic. We hold these truths to be self-evident. And I think here she's pointing to we hold these principles to be self-evident for us. Now, in her essay on civil disobedience, Arendt claims that this mutual consent requires the political duty to dissent, to not support the laws when they are viewed as unjust. And what I'd like to suggest is that for Arendt, then, citizens are the authorities on whether the laws are just or unjust. Moreover, she points out the newcomer, by virtue of being welcomed into the community, gives its tacit consent to it. She calls this the universalis consensus that marks the citizen's relation to the law. However, at just this point in the essay, on civil disobedience, she pauses. And the pause is significant. She pauses to consider the status of those who were not part of the constituting of the new political space with its mutual promising and consent. She points to those held in chattel slavery who were explicitly excluded from the constituting and who certainly did not give their consent to such an exclusion. In fact, Arendt points out that even with the 13th and 14th Amendments to the Constitution, due process under the law, except for criminals, and this is a significant exception, and the recognition of equal citizenship to all born on U.S. soil, nevertheless, she points out, even with these two amendments, systematic racism continues in the United States, raising the question of whether a radical new beginning to the U.S. Constitution is necessary, more than simply a carrying on of the beginning. Inspired by Arendt, I want to raise this question. Will the founding principles endure only by a radical new beginning, a new constituting or founding of a political space of freedom and equality, and the new political institutions emerging from this? And this is, I think, what she suggests in this pause, where she asks really the question, will amendments to the Constitution be enough? Or does there have to be a new beginning? Does something else have to happen? A new constituting? And I want to emphasize here that there's nothing contradictory between new beginnings and the endurance of the principles of equality and freedom. Indeed, their endurance may very well lie in new beginnings and new political institutions. While Arendt is often viewed as an uncritical celebrant of the U.S. Constitution, it is precisely the endurance of these principles that so worries Arendt as she examines the American Revolution. And surprisingly for a thinker who is often read as dismissing the passions from the political, specifically criticizing the French Revolution for including the sentiment of pity, Arendt is worried when she turns to the American Revolution by the lack of passion in the constitution of U.S. political space. She writes of the American revolutionaries, they found it easy to think of passions in terms of desire and to banish it from any connotation of its original meaning, which is pratein, to suffer and to endure. This lack of experience gives their theories, even if they are sound, an air of light-mindedness, a certain weightlessness, which will put into jeopardy their durability. For humanly speaking, it is endurance which enables man to create durability and continuity. She suggests here that the endurance of these principles require more than sound theories guided by reason. Their endurance requires they are animated by political affects or passions. Now, I want to suggest that Arendt's concluding remarks to a lecture course given in 1954 at UC Berkeley gives us insight to how she might be thinking these political affects. And I stress here political affects. There are other affects and sentiments for her that are not political. But what are the political affects that the American revolutionaries were too light-minded in simply dismissing from their considerations in the Constitution? The 1954 lecture ends with a reflection on the contemporary state of politics. She points out the modern growth of worldlessness, the withering away of everything between us, can also be described as the spread of the desert. By the desert, she means the space between, another name for the interessa of the public space. The space between us has become withered in the way plants wither in the scorching summer heat, becoming dry and shrunken. The desert, she claims, is another name for the nihilism of our present age, with its accompanying cynicism and gullibility, in which people believe both in nothing and at the same time are willing to believe in anything. The urgent political task, she claims, is to transform the desert and this sense of nihilism, cynicism, gullibility into a world through the conjoined faculties of passion and action. In these concluding remarks to the 1954 lecture, Arendt defines passion as the faculty of suffering and with it the virtue of endurance, which she claims is the most easily lost. By suffering, she means to endure or undergo the passion rather than dismissing it. The political affects, the passions, are most easily lost, yet nonetheless more fundamental, she claims, than action, insofar as only those who can endure the passion of living under desert conditions can be trusted to summon up in themselves the courage that lies at the root of action, of becoming an active being. Now, just to say something about these political affects, for Arendt, political affects are world-disclosing in the sense that their reality is measured not in the force the passion with which the passion affects the soul, but rather by the amount of reality the passion transmits to it. So, for instance, she says that fear and hope are not properly political affects, because fear causes us to shrink back from the world, and hope causes us to jump over it. Anger, she says, is the properly political affect. Now, political affects have for her two further characteristics: openness to others and the disclosure of the fundamental plurality that marks our being in the world with others. Now, in her Berkeley lecture, she explicitly mentions courage, but it is not alone in her list of the world-disclosing political affects, among which can also be counted anger, gratitude, lamentation, and joy, as well as the horror and shame at what has happened and what human beings are capable of doing. It seems to me, then, that these are the affects which can counter the pervasive cynicism and gullibility of our present moment. And I submit that these are the political affects animating what Arendt more generally calls love of the world. Far removed from patriotism, rooted in the love of the nation and a unified notion of the people. And as Arendt points out, set the world on fire, and I add, continues to do so. Instead, it's what Montesquieu calls the love of equality, the love of virtue, that characterizes the spirit of the laws in a democracy, in distinction to the monarchy's love of honor or the fear that animates tyranny. Returning one final time to Arendt's essay, What is Authority? And thinking about what has happened to authority in the thought of Hannah Arendt, I want to submit that Arendt offers something like a secularized trinity, no longer Roman and no longer rooted in any kind of authority, certainly not authoritative origins. As I noted above, at the conclusion of the essay, she claims that the loss of tradition opens up for the first time a relation to the past, many pasts. The loss of religion opens up the possibility of a new form of faith, and the loss of authority allows for confronting the elementary problems of inhabiting the earth and world together. What I'm trying to suggest is that this secularized trinity may be a way that we can think of a way of being together politically, to say it rather simply. Now, Arendt understands our relation to the past as that of reconciliation. Our relationship to the past is one of facing up to the shock of reality, of what has happened, and actively bearing its burden. Further, the loss of belief opens up the possibility of a new form of faith, no longer tied to a sacred origin, but instead a tying together in what Arendt calls a new form of solidarity that bears the burden of the past and acts in concert for the sake of new beginnings. This is a faith in one another and in this world, not the world to come or a world beyond, but this world with all its horrors, but also its joy in acting in concert together and in gratitude for this time on earth. And finally, the loss of authority opens up our capacity for critical judgment, animated by the inaugural principles of freedom and equality, to confront anew the problems of inhabiting the world and earth together. So I'm suggesting that this secularized trinity of reconciliation, solidarity, and critical judgment might be a way that we could think of, again, not a source of authority, but a way of reanimating the spirit of the laws, the principles of freedom and equality that are the only source of legitimacy for the U.S. Constitution, animate the living spirit of freedom and equality. Now, in her essay on the crisis of education, Arendt asked the question of whether we love our children enough to educate them to take responsibility for the world. Echoing this question and rephrasing it to address the problem of constitutional authority in a secular age, I submit that the Arendtian question might be, do we love the principles of freedom and equality enough to bear the burden of ensuring their continued endurance in animating political and legal institutions constituted by them, and which may very well include the courage of new beginnings and new political and juridical institutions to ensure this endurance? Thank you.
3: Thank you so much. And when I first started reading Arendt, I thought she was very pessimistic about things. But the second time around, I saw these very hopeful passages that the conclusion of your talk especially brings out very, very beautifully. But there is one thing that I've always struggled with every time I read Arendt. And I think she also acknowledges it. It is the material realities of the world. Arendt tries to differentiate between consumerism, excess consumption, and private property in the human condition, but I still don't find that acknowledgement, at least not enough. And I'm wondering if the secularized trinity that you propose, if there's something within there that also responds to the forms of neo-capitalism that we all suffer from.
0: So let's just stay with On Revolution. She begins by saying that the tremendous insight of Marx, and she's utterly favorable, as well as Adam Smith, is that poverty is not a natural phenomenon. It's politically produced. And therefore, it can be politically addressed. And then you turn the page, And there she is saying, you know, poverty, you know, this is a concern with private bodily needs, and poverty should have been kept away out of the streets of Paris. And you think, what is going on? So I think if you look at all of the essays in which she talks about revolution, let's just stay with that. I think Arendt says two different things. I think on the one hand, she wants a strict distinction. On the other, what she really wants, and this is in her interviews on revolution and politics, is that she wants the political to regulate the economic, but not that there can be a strict separation between the political and the economic. And then just to answer, and this is for me the thread of the book, I think her most important work is The Origins of Totalitarianism, particularly the chapter on imperialism. So there she's immensely concerned with capitalism, the production of superfluousness, the expropriation of the peasantry from the land, which she says is the beginning of the modern age, and the production of superfluousness, which she says it was the capitalist imperial project that at its heart was the production of superfluousness, and the driving engine is racism. She said that became the perfect superfluousness, her words, the perfect superfluousness of the death camps. I think the human condition has to be reread from her analysis of imperialism. I don't think that she dismisses materiality from the Vita Activa, and I think she does not dismiss labor and work from having a shared political concern with political action. But she's not consistent. She's not. We have to admit that. I think in some ways, particularly in On Revolution, and in On Revolution, she's either on the balcony with Robespierre or she's on the street with the actors, and she cannot decide where she wants to be. That's my reading of Hannah Arendt in On Revolution. She doesn't know where to take her place.
4: And so I was just wondering how you think about glory and dignity in relation to this trinity of reconciliation, solidarity, and critical judgment, and how that is distinguished from pity. Because for Arendt, pity, in the end, separates us. There's the pitier and the pitiable, whereas in the ideas of solidarity, there has to be all of us.
0: Yeah.
4: And I'm wondering how that fits with your...
0: That's why I wanted it. It was far too brief, far too sketchy. But that's why I wanted to say a little bit about what she means by a political affect or a world-disclosing affect, which I think is what she's pointing to when she says that there has to be, to transform the desert into a world, there has to be the conjoined faculties of passion and action. And so pity is a sentiment of the self. So Rousseau and Emile says that Emile has to learn pity because in pity, it contributes to his sense of independence. Like I look at the person begging on the street and Emile says, I'm very happy with my state. At least I'm not begging for food. So pity is all a self-sentiment. The force of the passion reveals something about, affects the self, whereas a world-disclosing affect, like anger, and she actually says compassion, to be political, needs to be transformed into anger. Compassion is always singular. She's using, as distinct from pity, the world disclosing political affects, and I think that's a totality. Politics for her is worldly. And that goes back to the citation from the Denktagebuch that secularization does not deny the importance of religion, but we have to repose the Greek notion of earthly immortality. Just briefly, what I'm suggesting is that what she says in The Human Condition about the Greek notion of immortality, Achilles is the exemplary figure. It's the heroic action, it's usually military, and it is individual. And the deeds of the individual, like Achilles, are then remembered through the ages. So there, the Greek notion of immortality is concerned with endurance. How does the polis endure from one generation to another? But the endurance is heroic deeds and words that shine through the ages. She is rethinking glory not as individual, and not specifically even the endurance of the polis, but how does the earth and world, which now stand under the threat of total annihilation, she ends human condition with the threat of nuclear weapons. And it's like she turns the page 5 years later and she opens with it. The earth and world now stand under total annihilation. As if it's a continuation in my I think On Revolution is the sequel to The Human Condition. And that what she's asking, and The Human Condition is not a celebration of the Greeks. It is a damning critical analysis of the modern age. And what happens to the vita activa in the modern age? What happens to the fecundity of life? What happens to the care and concern for the durability of worlds? It's gone. She's looking at modern revolutions to see what resources they could offer us for responding to living under the threat of total annihilation. So it's not just new beginnings, but it's also endurance of not only these principles of freedom and equality, but in a larger sense, the endurance of a plurality of worlds on a common earth. So I think that just briefly then, her notion of glory moves from individual heroic deeds and words. She never says political immortality. And oh, that got me thinking. Because I think that what she expands the Greek notion to include the political, the consideration, how are the world, and that has to be said in plural, the plurality of worlds, how is life in a plurality of worlds on a common earth going to endure under the threat of total annihilation, which since 1963 we can now include climate annihilation, climate catastrophe. So her notion of glory, in my view, begins with this notion of a new form of solidarity animated by these, what I'm calling these immortal affects, these worldly affects, and conjoined with political action, but also with rethinking the activity of labor and the activity of work. Because in The Human Condition, when she starts out by saying, what is the shared concern of the vita activa? What do each of these three activities together, what is their shared concern? Immortality. So labor is as concerned with immortality, which I think is the care and maintenance of our daily life. Work, which I think has the largest chapter, is on the durability of the world. And then action is for the sake of new beginnings. And remember what she says. New beginnings are to save the world from ruination. She's not really talking about new beginnings as such. New beginnings save the world from ruination. The power of action saves us from ruin. So I don't know if that answers your question, but that's the direction I would go in. And I don't think it's just human dignity in her there. But it's the dignity of a plurality of worlds on a common earth. And that's why I think she wants to broaden that to earthly immortality and not specifically political immortality. Thank you. Thank you.
1: 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I'm David Barsamian. 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

Louisiana, and she just buys and buys and buys. Well, let's get things more from a woman's point of view here. This is a singer with a great name, Mickey Champion. And Champion was not a stage name. It was her real name by marriage, but still, it wasn't made up by some publicist. It sure suited her, though. She's a very strong vocalist, well-known and very popular in L.A. and California in the 1940s and 50s. Here is Mickey Champion with her second husband, Roy Milton, backing her up, and I'm a Woman.

The Prairie Ramblers, featuring Rusty Gill on the vocal on that one. And you were right, and I was wrong. Well, let's have some blues next on Backbeat. This is a guy named Jim Bledsoe, who went by the name Country Jim on his records because his music was, well, it was very country and down home. Here he is from 1951 and Good Looking Woman.

The Reverend Morgan Babb, one of the founding members of the Radio 4 vocal group, who went on to have a very good career on his own. That was one from 1962 called My God Works Wonders. Well, something newer next on Backbeat. This is from a New York City singer-songwriter named Kate Shutt, though she spells it S-C-H-U-T-T if you're looking her up. This was recorded just this year, but, well, it has a classic sound to it. This is called Moonsick.

And that was Tut Taylor on the dobro, along with Norman Blake on guitar, and Sweet Pickin' Time in Tunesboro, Georgia. And that's from Tut Taylor's 1972 LP, Friar Tut. Great name. You are listening to Backbeat. I'm Lauren Van Sinkler. Do this every week at this time. Go through a whole pile of old records just for you. And I got some gospel up next. This is the Spirit of Memphis Quartet, led by Joe Hinton on this one, along with Earl Malone doing some bass lead on here, In the Garden.

Eddie Cleanhead Vinson. And I trusted you, baby, but you sure have double-crossed me. Well, I got some blues from Chess Records in Chicago next on Backbeat, but this one's a bit unusual. Well, it's kind of down home, which was not Chess's real thing. They were electrifying the blues at the time. Second thing is, the performer was white, though you sure couldn't tell it by listening to him. This is Frank Floyd, known as Harmonica Frank, and Step It Up and Go.

And that's Stonic and Caprono, and a song called Ingolini Railion, which is giving a sort of westernized swing treatment to traditional African music known as Kalenjin. Next up on Backbeat, I've got the real father of western swing, Milton Brown, along with his musical Brownies, doing a song that was quite popular in the 1930s, recorded by Cab Calloway and many others, Sweet Jenny Lee.

Yeah, Ray Barretto, talking about soul drummers. And next on Backbeat, I've got a vocal harmony group from L.A. They made this record in 1951, before the word doo-wop was ever being thrown around. Called themselves the Victorians. Good singers, though no members of this group ever became famous. This is called I Guess You're Satisfied.

And there we have a song also recorded in 1951, technically in the same country, though it might as well have been on a different planet. That was Mack Wiseman and the Little White Church. Well, let's move a little farther north up to Renfrew County, Ontario. This is Bob King and his Country Kings, and Hey Honey.

I Feel That Away. That was Hank Ballard and the Midnighters, though that was recorded in 1953 when the group was still calling themselves the Royals. Well, I just noticed we're almost out of time here on Backbeat, so I will remind you that, well, if you want to hear the show again, you want to find out more about the music, it's backbeatradio.com, where you go for all that. Plus, you can contact me, let me know what you think of the show, or tell me if I've made a mistake. I do that once in a while, and I do appreciate being told, you know, like to learn like everybody else. Let's finish off today's show, though, with Bo Diddley, talking about He Don't Want That Cadillac.

And that's it. Another edition of Backbeat Bites the Dust. I'm Lauren Van Sinkler. Thank you for joining me. Don't forget to come back next week. And don't forget to go out and enjoy some live music. See you next week.

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0: Yeah, I know, I know.
2: 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I'm Doug Lang. This is Riverside Drive.

0: Well, hello, everybody, and welcome to another edition of Riverside Drive right here on CFRO 100.5, CFRO's Country Music Show. I'm Doug Lang. It's great to be with you, and welcome to the Waccamo Barn Grill right down here in the beautiful Waccamo Valley, just down the hill from where Riverside Drive used to be. Well, that was a young Calgary singer, Mariel Buckley, with a song called Driving Around from her third album. I'm so happy to include her on the show. I think she's got a lot of talent. Well, everybody's here today. It's a nice packed house. Good to see. Temperature's all warm. Moose Jaw weather is finally coming around to summertime. Yeah, we got Rex in the house behind the bar. Hello, sir. Good to see you again. It's always good to see you. We've got Allison Bree waiting your tables. Jane's out on the patio with her hair salon. Yeah. And our special guest today, all the way down from Saskatoon, we've got Landry and Camille and their daughter, Genevieve. Yeah. They're in town to do some cooking for you today. They're actually here for another little convention on restaurateurs. Yeah. They run Saskatoon's Cajun Diner on, I believe it's on 2nd Avenue South up there in Saskatoon, which is now Saskatchewan's largest city. Yeah. So happy to have them, and they were pleased to come down. They brought a whole van load of goodies to cook for you today. Cajun food. Can you believe it? Oh, boy. It's going to be fun. Well, I'm excited about the music I've got for you today. I've got a little Brennan Lee feature from her brand new album. Right now, we've got Sturgill Simpson with A Life of Sin right here on Riverside Drive. Rex, stop it, man.
1: 2, 3, 4!

Well, that was a fun set. We had Sturgill Simpson do Life of Sin. Charlie Crockett, I Wanna Cry. Charlie's voice, I love it. And then Del Barber from Manitoba with White Lines and Taillights. That's from his Prairieography album. 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CFRO's Country Music Show. I'm Doug Lang. Oh, boy. Well, Gladys gave me a phone call to say that her and Miko had so much fun last week, they won't be able to make it in this week. It took a little bit out of them, I guess. But, hey, sometimes a good time will do that when you're getting on in years. Yeah, I know about that. I've had that happen a few times. I'm not quite as active as I used to be. And I'm a lot younger than they are. Mm-hmm. But still, we got a great crowd here today. A great crowd, yeah. Oh, boy. And I noticed Jane's got that Norwegian fella out on the patio again, trimming his hair up. Why, it doesn't grow flush anymore, but he likes to keep it trimmed. And they have a good time out there. Rex is having a ball today. You know what he's done? He's bought a few kind of like Halloween masks. And once in a while when I'm talking, because I'm just a little raised up here and I look down on the bar. Once in a while he'll bend down. I think he's getting somebody a drink. And when he pops up again, he's got one of these masks on, whether it be kind of a dragon mask or a Darth Vader or something. Always keeping me amused up here in the booth. All right. Where are we going next? We're going to have Shania Twain come on here with a Dolly Parton song that y'all know and love. She's going to have Alison Krauss join her. This is Coat of Many Colors on Riverside Drive.

Oh, I gotta tell you, it's smelling good in here. Landry and Camille and their daughter Genevieve have got it going on in the kitchen. They're from the Cajun Diner up in Saskatoon. Oh boy, I'll tell you more about that in a minute. First of all, we heard Shania Twain with Alison Krauss joining her. Dolly Parton's Coat of Many Colors. They did a nice job on that. Robert Ellis and Courtney Hartman with John Hartford's Gentle on My Mind. And then our very own Joe Sharon with Waltzing Away. That's from his Trainwreck on the Dance Floor album. You're listening to Riverside Drive, CFRO 100.5, CFRO's Country Music Show. Oh, Rex, you're killing me. All right, I've got a special feature today, Brennan Lee from her new album, Ain't Through Honky Tonkin' Yet. But first, I got to tell you a little bit about what's on the menu down here at the Whack-A-Mo Bar and Grill today. Boy, oh boy, the aromas floating out of that kitchen. They got it all going on. They have got of course, they got the jambalaya and the chicken gumbo. They got the Cajun butter steak bites, the catfish with okra and corn. They got Cajun chicken cream, char-grilled oysters, yeah. Oh, yeah, they got the sweet potato pancakes. You might want to try those. They've got a po' boy sandwich with shrimp. They've got voodoo fries with crawfish. Now, I don't know if I'm up for that, but it looks good. We'll get to the desserts a bit later. Oh, the jambalaya looks good. They got the red beans and rice, of course. Cajun popcorn. And they've got a salad with chicken in case you want to get something a little healthier. Anyway, there you go. Today's feature is a young woman named Brennan Lee who's been putting out album after album of goodness. Her new one is called Ain't Done Honky Tonkin' Yet. And I'm going to play you four tracks from it. She is special. We love her on the show here and we're going to play her a lot. And this new album, it ain't going to disappear after today's show. But right now, I'll give you four tastes from it. Here is today's feature set on Riverside Drive, Brennan Lee.

Oh, I love her. Brennan Lee, today's featured artist on Riverside Drive. We heard four things. The title song, Ain't Done Honky Tonkin' Yet. When Lonely Came to Town. Running Out of Hope, Arkansas. And Every Time I Do. Ah, she's something. I love her. All right. I just saw some of the desserts go by. Ooh. They got three of them. They've got the Cajun brulee, Cajun cake, looks very tasty, and, oh, the one I'm going to try is the pecan pie with ice cream. Ooh, that looks good. Each get your own little pie. They're doing a fantastic job in there, Landry and his wife, Camille, and their daughter, Genevieve, who's running around having a great time meeting people. Some fantastic food today for you. All right. Let's continue on. Here's some guy named Doug Lang. I'm going to play one of my own songs. This is called Morning Dew, right here on Riverside Drive.

Well, we heard yours truly, Doug Lang, do Mornin' Dew. We heard James Talley, the girls from Kelowna. James is a good friend. Roseanne Cash, Jimmy Rogers, Miss the Mississippi and You. Well, that's it for another edition of Riverside Drive. I got a lot of thank yous today. Thanks to Rex. Darth Vader. Thank you to Bree and Alice for serving your tables. Thanks to Jane for cutting hair out on the patio. And a special thanks to Landry and Camille and their daughter Genevieve from the Cajun Diner on 2nd Avenue South in Saskatoon for putting on quite a display of Cajun food for you today. I've had a blast. I hope you enjoyed the show. I'm going to leave you with Mr. Peter Rowan, the light in Carter Stanley's eyes. Thank you so much for listening. We wouldn't be here without you, folks. Take care now. For Riverside Drive, I'm Doug Lang.

from Tennessee up to the Clinch Mountains to meet with Carter Stanley at the Stanley Brothers' old home place. And we came up on that mountain to a cleared field, and there was Carter sitting there. I think he wanted to see Bill because he had a feeling of mortality at that time. And Bill Monroe introduced me to Carter Stanley and said, "Carter, this here's Pete Rose. He thinks he's a bluegrass

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And we shared something in that moment, kind of a portal might have

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3: Halina't makinig sa kawili-wili.

Welcome to the Brill Poetry Cafe. I would like to welcome a gentleman from Timbuktu, and he's going to be listening in today. So it's very exciting to have so many countries listening at times throughout the world. And my name's Ariadne Sawyer, and along with Victor Schwartzman, we've been doing the show on Co-op Radio for many years. And now that we live in Duncan, Sharon, my foster daughter, and myself, I want to thank the First Nations people from all over the world, and also in Duncan, especially British Columbia, I want to thank the Cowichan tribes for letting us broadcast on the air. So today we have a very exciting guest, and I was up at night and thinking about it. I was so exciting. I didn't know how he was coming on, so we always have a plan B because we're trying to deal with people from all over the world and the time.

I would like to start out by saying thanks to South Korea for their putting the First Nations Korean poet as an official language now, along with Korean. And I didn't even know at the time, but I've heard from First Nations all over the world saying, "Oh, we have this and we have that." It was so exciting to find out that Korea took that step to do that. And I just wanted to start out with World Poetry has been on the air and in person. We've had meetings all over the world, and I've done classes on creative dreaming and peak performers and all of other things all over, mostly on the internet right now. But I wanted to read this poem and a painting that was given to the World Poets. We used to give out Poe Oscars to people, and it's amazing how many people all over the world have Poe Oscars. But anyway, this was a Poe Oscar fellow called his poem was called "The World at Peace," and Cliff Mill, "Helpless as our hearts. Why is peace so hard? Oh, Mother Nature, a world at peace. Is it right for our children to envision harmony among us all? Does a race, a different faith, or a shrine give us the right to burn and scar, to leave our mark on time? Does a sour look not give us hope that a smile will save us from the fall? Helpless at our hearts, why is peace so hard? Oh God of myself, is not my heart a world at peace? Are we not a part of nature's golden fleece? I cry with the seasons to bring me to reason. Oh, see in me as I see in you, Mother Nature, a world at peace." And that was from Cliff Mill. And last week, for my book, The Best of Creativity Rocks, I was asked to continue. I did one story from there. And this is questions and people that wrote in questions, and then I wrote down my answers. Robert from Kuwait writes, "Ariadne, I am working in Kuwait. Some of my friends start talking about genius and creativity. I wonder if you have any thoughts on this." Dear Robert, greetings to Kuwait on behalf of all our world poets. According to the dictionary, the word genius means exceptional natural capacity for creative and original conceptions. Tony Bussan of Memory Work and Mind Mapping fame has coined a phrase called the everyday genius. I like the sentence because it shows a unique way of thinking. I would like to add one more word, everyday creative genius. If you believe you are an everyday creative genius, you may find talents and resources can appear almost out of thin air. Researchers say that we all have the neural potentiality to become geniuses. Some suggestions on how to become an everyday genius mindset. Focus on the idea of being an everyday genius from the time you get up in the morning to the time you go to bed at night. Jot down any ideas or conceptions that you may have. Go over them at night and see what ones are useful or important to you. Practice what if. When you get an idea, keep yourself what if and see where it takes you. This also exercises your brain and helps to connect up intelligent memory, which is a key player in creativity. When a problem or challenge comes up, practice solving it from the perspective of an everyday genius. You may notice a great change in your thinking as you cultivate your everyday genius. Enjoy. And now I'm so excited to tell the radio listeners from all over the world and all different time zones. So excited to say that we have a wondrous guest on today. And he is a person, I think, a creative everyday genius as well. So he's going to be talking a bit about his latest book that's coming on, and also about doing TV pilots and dozen screenplays, and including several with his father, which was Howard Burke. And so he'll be telling about that. And I can't say how overjoyed I am that he

0: able to come on at the last minute. So it's just so wonderful to have him. Peter, do you have something to say to our World Poetry audience?
1: I'm delighted to be with you. Thank you so much. I only wish I was in British Columbia with you in person because I love it there.
0: Oh, so lovely. I'm so excited to have you. I can't wait to have your interview. Do you have any comments or anything that you want to say about your writing before we move on to story time with Victor and Sharon?
1: Well, I appreciate your very sweet intro. I don't know that I begin to live up to it, but it's very nice. And I most of all appreciate you mentioning my late father, Howard, who inspired me and many others to turn to writing. And I'll never be in his league as a writer, but it means the world to me to still be talking about him, 10 years after losing him. So thank you very much.
0: Could you tell the name of your new book and maybe where people could find it online or in a bookstore?
1: It's called Fireline, one word. It's sort of an environmental thriller that it's not really about AI, but it's in the science gone astray, mode that has inspired many films and books over the decades. And it's available really in most bookstores, but certainly on Amazon or through the Ingram Elliott website. That's the publisher, ELLIOTT.com.
0: And for our listeners around the world, could you spell out the name of the book? And also, I guess your name is very known, so just the name of the book would
1: That's
0: probably be
1: just
0: helpful.
1: sure, of course. It's Fireline, Fireline, one word. And my name is Peter Burke, Berk.
0: Okay, that's wonderful. And now we'll move on to Victor and Sharon's story time. Sharon Rowe, my foster daughter of over 40 years now, that she came to us at 4, and she's still with us. So I guess we can't be too bad, right, Sharon? Yeah, her story's going to be coming on too. So take it away, Victor, and we'll be coming after that. We'll be coming back with the interview with our featured guest and Peter Burke. And
2: And I have here the red book, the second book of Big Bessie's stories. Hopefully, by the way, you can hear me okay. I'm using my older, slower notebook, and I forgot to charge my headset. So I'm using the built-in mic. Hopefully, it won't be too warbly. The story isn't very long. Like I say, it's from the second book, the red book, by Sharon Rowe, Rowe, with great illustrations by Nicholas Curl, Curl. And if you check out Nicholas Curl, Curl, on, say, YouTube or nicholascurl.com. You'll see some great animations, musical pieces, and other things that I think you would enjoy. But meanwhile, we have this story. You can tell from the content, this story was written several years ago when NASA was first sending its first probe to the planet Mars. One of those little robots that would crawl around on the surface. So this story is called Big Bessie Goes to Mars. Big Bessie wanted to go on vacation, but was not sure where to go. Somewhere exciting, maybe. Then she heard her friend Sharon talking about a video she had seen, a NASA video, about the probe they were sending to the red planet Mars. Big Bessie got a Dart Storm, aka a brainstorm for humans. She would be the first handy dart on Mars. Wow, that was exciting. But how could she go? Who would go with her? Sharon would be great to go with. And then she remembered she had seen a photo of Dr. Einstein using his imagination to ride on a beam of light. He had been on other adventures with Big Bessie, and she could use her imagination to contact Einstein and ask him to go with her and help her. He had used his imagination of riding on a beam of light to discover the theory of relativity, after all. That's it, Big Bessie said. We will all ride on a beam of light to Mars, and I will put the first ever handy dark flag on the red planet Mars. Now I will have my vacation and it'll be great and exciting. Big Bessie asked her friend, the handy dark Anna, to cover for her at work, and then she went to find Sharon. Sharon was happy to go to Mars and asked if she could use Eric the magician to shrink her down, as well as Big Bessie, for the trip. Then they set out to look for the spirit of Dr. Einstein. When they found him, he certainly agreed to help and even go with them and help them get to Mars. But you will need a spacesuit with oxygen, he told Sharon. Finally, the day came, and Eric the magician decided to come with them. He had always thought there was magic in science. Big Bessie, Sharon, and Eric shrank down with the magic potion. Dr. Einstein then could use his imagination to get them there. Once shrunk, they all got in Big Bessie. She took the shrinking potion, and everyone got smaller and smaller on their way to Mars. The beam of light was very quick. Before they knew it, they had landed on Mars. What a strange planet, full of deserts and boulders. Big Bessie had great fun bouncing on the surface of the planet. It felt like a trampoline. Sharon and Eric went exploring and picked up some Mars rocks to take back. Then Big Bessie asked Sharon, Eric, and Dr. Einstein to take the flag out and stick it into the planet. Handy dark rules, she said. She wanted to put the flag on Mars before the NASA probe on November the 26th landed. Then, after their exciting adventure on Mars, they returned to Earth and were surprised to find they had not been gone even one Earth day. Sharon said, wow, those beams of light are really fast. They thanked Dr. Einstein, and he told them that any time they wanted to go on an adventure, to let him know. He had really enjoyed it. And that is the end of the story. Big Bessie goes to Mars.
0: I just wanted to say, Victor, that so that was dictated to me quite a few years ago by Sharon. And we sent it to Stephen Hawkins in England. And he wrote back and he said he loved that story.
2: Wow. Okay. Well, there's a recommendation for you.
0: I know.
2: I'll now read one of my own. It's quite short. It's actually the third one I've written. I became entranced with the idea of the endless war roller coaster. And it's managed to make its way into this story as well. But I wrote two earlier versions, which I think I've read on the show. So I thought I'd read what could well be the final version, although who knows when you're writing, if you're ever really done or not. So, life as an amusement park. George grew up with few expectations. His father was born into a society where he could expect a decent job, a house with a front and backyard, a peaceful retirement. George was born into a society where expectations were limited, divorce common, and he would likely call home a one-bedroom apartment. Society had to change. George knew how alter people's attitudes about their lives through a combination of radio waves and satellite transmissions. He used a device to blanket the globe with a mesmerizing signal. Overnight, everyone's attitude would change about society and their lives for the better, George truly believed. They would finally enjoy work and relationship problems. It wouldn't be an issue. The next morning, when everyone woke, they believed they lived in an amusement park. Work was a wonderland of excitement and fun games. Lunch was from tasty concessions. Everywhere there were clowns. Relationships were rides, couples whirling in circles. Everyone enjoyed the career parachute drop, where you rode up into the sky with hopes and then dropped, hoping the chute would open. Politicians rode the endless war roller coaster. The only person the change did not affect was, by his own design, George. He saw no need to alter himself, but after a time, George realized his device had coalesced denial into a way of life. Life as an amusement park was a shallow analogy or metaphor, George was uncertain which. Everyone's lives were as miserable as ever, except they never thought about it. They loved their lives even as couples broke up and workers were laid off. George had taken himself for a ride. He did not mind much. People were happier. He had tried, and his parachute opened. And that is my amusement park story. And now back to our guest for today, an accomplished and successful writer, Peter Burke.
0: Thank you, Victor. Thank you. And welcome, Peter, to the Well Poetry Cafe.
1: Thank you. I hate for those stories to end. I want to keep listening.
2: Thank you so much.
1: Wonderful.
0: Oh, Sharon just wanted me to say that both of her books are on Amazon under Sharon Rowe, Rowe. And if you don't want to buy them, you can just go on and click, because Amazon sort of counts the number of clips, and they seem to keep her books on, so we're lucky for that. So welcome, Peter. Oh, what's so exciting to have you on. I just can't believe it. And
1: likewise, thank you so much.
0: It's so wonderful. And welcome to the world, because I'm sure they'll have questions and that type of thing, but later on. But the son of Colombo, Mission Impossible, and the Rockford Files, writer Howard Burke, Peter Burke, has written 9 novels, 6 TV pilots, and a dozen screenplays, including several with his father, which became the basis of the Time Lock series of novels. The original Time Lock novel, in which a 23-year-old man who's wrongly convicted of murder becomes among the first to undergo a radical cellular acceleration process. Wow. In which prisoners are instantly aged the number of years of their sentence. Wow. Was a finalist in the 2023 Champier International Book Awards for Science Fiction, Mystery, and Global Thrillers. Time Lock was also named as a distinguished favorite in the techno-thriller category of the 2024 Independent Press Awards, Time Lock 2. The Kyoto Conspiracy was published in 2023, and the third book in the series was published in 2025 by Ingram Elliott. Later that year, Ingram Elliott also published Peter's political murder mystery, The First Line, First Line of Defense. And the August of this year saw the release of his echo thriller, Fireline, which he's going to be talking about hopefully today. Peter and his family, including the oldest son, Jordan, author of Ingram Elliott's time travel novel, The Time Stream Verdict, lives in Southern California. Fireline, a groundbreaking experiment meant to cleanse the world's waterways, instead sets the Potomac River ablaze, creating a fast-moving firestorm bellowing through Manhattan and the open Atlantic. When the fate of the world at stake and the unhinged lead scientist responsible for the simmering and seemingly unstoppable disaster missing, only one person understands the chemical catastrophe well enough to hopefully control it, Kyle Bonham, the young chemist who tried in vain to warn everyone. Leading an emergency task force, Kyle follows the inferno from Washington, D.C. to the New York Harbor, the final line between salvation and disaster. Oh, my goodness. And this is an honor, a great honor to welcome Peter Burke to the World Poetry Cafe. And hopefully he'll tell us a little bit about his writing and his novels and the TV pilots. And also it looks like his son is also an author. So it would be great to hear about that. So on behalf of all of us, Peter, welcome to the show. We're honored to have you.
1: Oh, it's my honor. Thank you so much.
0: So could you tell a little bit about it? It's like you write in different venues, right? And could you tell us a little bit about each one that you do and maybe a favorite, and if you have any tips or hints from listeners that may be all over the world that may be interested, because we've got quite a few writers. It would be great to hear.
1: Well, first, thank you again. My inspiration, as I've mentioned, was my dad. He was a great writer, and he wrote for shows that really demanded great writing. They were very difficult. I was, a young teenager when he was working on the shows you mentioned, Columbo especially. But they were shows I loved, so I was extremely proud of him. I would have been even if they weren't shows I watched, but I did love those shows, and it was really thrilling to watch him at work and watch his work come to life, and then eventually to actually sit side by side with him and write with him. He did most of the writing and I did most of the learning, but that's fine. We were very close anyway, as I was with my mom, so it was a great opportunity, and I'm so thrilled to be able to talk, as I mentioned, about him all these years later. And Columbo in particular still is hugely popular, and a lot of people remember the episodes he wrote, and they should. They were terrific, although I'm a bit biased.
0: Right, that's great. And you have a son that's a writer too. My goodness, you're passing it on to your whole family.
1: Well, that's kind of an interesting story. My oldest son, Jordan, is a successful computer programmer. He's always been creative, but nobody in his family, including me or my wife or his brother, anybody but his own wife, knew that he was working on a book. He kept it a complete secret. And about 3 years ago, they came over for Father's Day and he handed me a Manila envelope. I didn't know what it was. I opened it and it was a 300-page manuscript. He said, "I wrote a time travel novel. Let me know what you think." And first of all, I was totally shocked and amazed that he had the time, much less the talent, to do it. But I was a little nervous. What if it wasn't great? I'd have to be honest with him. But 5 pages into it, I said, "This is better than my writing. This is amazingly good. I know I'm biased, but I'm going to send it to Ingram Elliott." And they agreed, and they published it a few months later. So it's a third generation of writers, so it's been very thrilling. I wish my own dad had been around to see Jordan's book come to life, but hopefully he's well aware from above.
0: Great. Oh, that's exciting. So tell us about your new book, and also just you've written seven novels, four YV pilots, and a dozen screenplays, including several with your dad. So just tell us about all of that. And Victor, if you have any questions yourself, you can pop in.
1: So I'm not sure I answered your question before, reaching out to aspiring writers, but the one thing I would say, not that I'm John Grisham in terms of sales by any remote measure, but the great thing about writing is, as you all know, is you can do it from anywhere and at any age. I mean, it took me decades to get a book published, and I was collecting Social Security by the time my first book came out, but it's okay. It was worth the wait. And my dad was working on a new novel past 90. So that's the beauty. Unlike, being a professional athlete or a dancer where you have a limited window before you just physically can't do it anymore. I always tell people, as corny as this advice is, just never give up, because you never know. It could happen at any point. And in terms of what I like writing, I do go between genres. I'll tell you about my next book, which is set in British Columbia, and it's kind of a departure for me, but I'm really excited about that one. But most of my books have been based on screenplays my dad and I wrote. You mentioned Time Lock. It was his idea. We thought, you described the premise perfectly. If you're instantly aged, the number of years of your sentence, what if you're innocent? How do you get those years back? And that's the whole premise of that novel and screenplay, is that our hero is innocent and he's given a 40-year sentence at age 23, and in a matter of hours he's going to be, a senior citizen. But fortunately he manages to escape halfway through, so he's only in his early 40s, and that begins his adventure and the romance. And so I followed it up with a couple of sequels, and there are two more. In fact, the last one, which is a couple of years away, is also going to be set in Canada to a large part. You can tell I love Canada. But as serious and dramatic and downbeat, I guess, as some of these premises are, what I learned from my dad is, first of all, to focus on character, which is obvious, and also to interject a lot of humor, even in stories that, have this dark undertone. It's hard to wrench too much humor out of a premise like Fireline or Time Lock, but by writing them in the first person, I can put in a lot of self-deprecating humor and, keep it more like James Garner level of drama, right, where there's a lighter touch rather than something, depressing and dark and apocalyptic. And anyway, I'm going on too long. I'm sorry.
2: No, you're not
0: Okay.
2: going on too long at all. That was great. Can I ask a question, Ariadne?
0: Sure. Yeah.
2: Well, Peter, we have listeners in 202 countries now, and I would guess many of them are not just people who enjoy poetry and writing, but who write themselves. And I divide those people, including myself, into two large groups. One are the people who write just for themselves. And if it gets out there, fine. If it doesn't get out there, well, call me Emily Dickinson and it's okay. But most people, in fact, want to reach an audience. And I believe that many writers don't quite understand the concept of the audience, what the audience wants to read, and how to give it to them. And I wondered if you could talk a bit about knowing your audience and working with them to meet the audience's expectations so the book will be successful.
1: Well, I appreciate it. It's a great question. As I mentioned, I'm hardly a best-selling author able to give, advice on that level, but I certainly do keep my potential audiences in mind. And it really comes down to, the very first question you have to ask yourself is, would I enjoy reading this? I know that's kind of self-centered, but I think we all have our own barometer of what we enjoy, and I certainly don't want to write something I don't want to dive into or proofread 10 times or write about in the first place. So I do try to pick topics that seem to have a certain built-in audience, whether it's action or sci-fi, or in the case of my next book, more romance. I mean, these are basic, audience pleasers. But as I mentioned, I really try to think from a character point of view and try to make it as personal as possible, not about me, but about the character. Again, this is writing 101. I'm not saying anything everyone listening doesn't already know. But if you get too indulgent, and you're writing really for yourself, that's fine, but it's not likely to, generate a lot of public attention. I will admit, maybe it's a little shamelessly, that I do try to think of commercial ideas. I'm not a literate. I can't write on a level that I don't think the average person would enjoy. And my books are not meant to be, deeply intellectual or educational. My, fire line revolves a lot around chemistry. And between us and everyone who's listening in 202 countries, if I actually were writing about the amount of chemistry I know, it would be a one-page novel. So, I do my research, and it's really, but I try to keep it light and keep it fun, no matter how dire the circumstance our heroes are facing. I think you have to keep some humor in it, and make it, accessible to almost anyone. And one of the best compliments I've gotten is, Time Lock in particular, obviously, is a sci-fi premise. But I've had a lot of readers say, I normally don't like science fiction at all, but I enjoyed your book because I enjoyed reading what the character Morgan was going through. And so I do try to keep that in mind to try to open up these books to, more and more people, because I think that's ultimately very fulfilling, and something my dad did. He was always able to, interject a human. Even the villains in his Columbos were, I wouldn't say likable. Well, one of them kind of was, but they were three-dimensional characters, and there was some humor, and it wasn't all just clues and murder scenes. So I think I learned that kind of level of writing from him, without, as I said, never being in his league in terms of quality.
0: I just got a note from someone saying if he could read a little bit from his book, and two, where could people internationally get the book? And three, where could people in Canada get the book?
1: The books are available online at Amazon or any major book retailer online, and it should be in a lot of bookstores, but the best bet is either Amazon or IngramElliott.com, two L's, two T's. If you like, I can just read
2: Please do.
1: the intro, much as I hate hearing my own voice. Potomac River near Washington, D.C., present day. This is the prologue. Dr. Warner raised his arms in messianic triumph and proclaimed, "This is the day humanity turns the tide on the pollution of our oceans, lakes, and rivers. This is the day we give back to Mother Earth what we have so callously stolen from her. And this is the day when a new era of environmentalism is born. I give you the future. I give you Otisium," which is the name of a chemical he's developed. "Had I been there, I might have run up to Dr. Warner, begged his forgiveness, and joined him in celebrating perhaps eco-science's greatest moment ever. But had I been there, I also would have witnessed the horror that unfolded less than 5 minutes later, when the Potomac River suddenly burst into bizarre, multicolored flames that dove beneath the water and also jetted above it like something from a dystopian film about the end of the world. Far worse still was what happened next as invited media and guests looked on in horror." Not that much more. "For a few seconds, the firestorm in the Potomac stayed near where it had started, near the Lincoln Memorial. But as the Otisium compound almost instantly multiplied a trillion fold, the inferno, driven by northerly winds, moved upriver at an alarming rate, setting aflame not only the river, but everything in its path, including, as the world would soon learn, the yacht on which President William Allen and a few foreign dignitaries were gathered for a special luncheon conference. Without warning, the yacht was engulfed in flames and exploded and sank, taking the president and a dozen visitors and staff members, as well as the hopes of Dr. Noah Warner, down into the fiery depths of the Potomac River." And then it goes into a flashback, and we meet the hero, and he meets his fiance, and there's some humor and light moments before it gets back to that level of seriousness.
0: Wow, that's wonderful. Yeah.
2: What I was saying, and I was sorry if I was interrupting there, was I asked the question because Peter mentioned injecting humor. And I think a lot of writers don't really think as clearly as they could about the audience they're trying to reach and what that audience wants in order to get their book published and purchased and all the rest of it. By the way, I just purchased a copy of Time Lock on Amazon. It's right there on Amazon for
1: Oh,
2: it's a
1: thank you.
2: paperback.
1: I would have sent it to you, but thank you so much.
2: So, but I'm wondering, like novels in particular, I find very difficult. I'm not good at that kind of plotting at all. But it's like the flash fiction I write too. You know, you maybe start with an idea, but you have to sculpt it. And part of it is recognizing what readers want. And readers want some humor, they want some drama, they want certainly, absolutely something they can relate to in their lives. And I'm wondering if you'd care to address any of that for our listeners about thinking about not just writing a first draft and that's it, but that any kind of writing takes redrafts, revisions, and a lot of thought.
1: Yeah, obviously, and much as I love the process, when you look at that blank screen for the first time when you're just starting out, it's a little terrifying. I was lucky in the case of the Time Lock series of books because I had my screenplays to go off. So my dad had already written a lot of great dialogue. I wrote some of it, but so that was easy. Fireline was. Not did not involve my dad, so that would be more an example of just starting from scratch without a screenplay. And you're right. You have to. Everybody works differently. I tend to just map out, the basic scenes. Not every scene, but the you think in terms of the traditional three acts. Setting up the premise and then. The main story kicks in, and then there's some kind of setback at the end of Act Two, and then the resolution, the finale. So that helps to organize it, and then you just I just break it into the main beats that I want to hit. When does he meet his future fiance, and when did, and then obviously the characterizations are hugely important. For me, and this is not necessarily for everybody, I found it very, very helpful to write in the first person because then I wasn't as pressured to think in terms of prose and trying to come up with a brand new way to describe a tree or a forest or a building or anything. I mean, it can all be through the eyes of your character, and you can have a little, I find, a little more fun with it. You can see it the way he sees it, and you don't have to worry that every word is beautifully crafted. It's more like train of thought and how it pops in. So, when my hero Kyle Bonham in Fireline meets his future fiance, he's stumbling and awkward, and he says the wrong thing, and it's a meet cute kind of thing, and but he's aware that he's blowing it, and it's endearing to Melanie, his future girlfriend. So I wasn't worried about describing the scene, the setting. I just wanted to get inside of his head, and I find that when I write in first person, it just sort of flows a lot easier. But that said, my next book, which is set in British Columbia, as I mentioned, it's not in first person, and it also is my first attempt to write a female heroine lead character, and it's a bit of a stylistic departure for me. So we'll see what happens with that.
2: Two last questions. First, your father's Wikipedia page needs expansion. I just looked at it and there isn't nearly enough. Second, I have all the Columbo episodes actually on my computer and I go back and revisit them. Do you have a favorite that your father wrote?
1: He wrote two that are, at least one of them is widely considered one of the all-time best. It makes almost every top 10 list. It's from season four, and it's called By Dawn's Early Light, set in a military academy. And
2: That's
1: it was the
2: where
1: first,
2: Patrick McGoohan?
1: yes, sir. And
2: Ah.
1: that was the first time that he was a guest star. And as you obviously well know, he returned many times behind and in front of the camera. And then my dad ended up writing what turned out to be the very last Columbo, at least in the initial NBC run, which was called The Conspirators. And that was an example I was mentioning earlier of making the villain almost likable. I mean, he's an Irish drug and gun runner, but he's so charming that he and Columbo actually developed something of a friendship. And it's one of the few times where Columbo's probably almost a little upset that he has to arrest the killer, although he obviously does. And that was I love those, and there are others that my dad didn't write, obviously, that are classics. And my dad and Peter Falk, became lifelong friends, by the way. And by total coincidence, having nothing to do with that friendship, I ended up doing some public relations work for Peter Falk later when he returned 10 years later to do Columbo on ABC. And that was fun. So, a lot of memories.
2: A lot of memories indeed. Ariadne, as we're drawing to a close, I wonder if you have any promos that you would like to mention to our listeners today.
0: Yeah, the promos have been flowing in, but I think I'll just do one in light of lieu of time. Opera pubs are back for another season, improvised and a bit wild. Opera pubs offer up your favorite operatic arias and ensembles, performed by both established and emerging opera talent. Opera pubs are the perfect introduction for newbies and a welcome break for opera veterans who want to see a little something different. What's more fun than opera and a glass of wine with friends at La Fabrique St. George Winery, 7E 7th Avenue, Vancouver? First Tuesday of each month at 7 p.m. We suggest people arrive at 6 p.m. Seating is first served and first come. And just quickly, I won't do the other ones, but just quickly, 26-27 series opera pub dates, October 6, 2026, November 3, 2026, December 1, and December 15. And then it goes on. December 15 is special Messiah edition. It goes on to February 2, 27, March 2, 27, April 6, 27, and May 4, 27. And we may have on the radio show an opera director who has wanted to come on the show for some time to tell us about the inter workings of opera. So I think I'll leave it at that. I'll just go on quickly and say that Coralie Berman has come back from the UN. She worked with the UN for several years, and then she was asked to come down and help in the last UN meeting. So we'll look forward to that. And now I'll turn it back to Victor. But I think I just want to say it's been such an honor to have you on the show. Hope to have you on again. You're just a wonderful writer, and just it's so inspiring to hear you talk, and greatly appreciate it. And also, if your son Jordan would like to come on with you at some time, that would be great too.
1: You so much, all of you, and hopefully we can do it in person, as I said, because I love where you are, and that's why I sent my next book there. So, oh, thank you.
2: Well, Vancouver will welcome you, by golly, and we'd love to see you. It may be time, as we're drawing to a close, to say to listeners, today you've been listening to the World Poetry Cafe on CFRO FM 100.5, broadcast from downtown Vancouver. 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Been here for 50 years, believe it or not. It's a really long time, and I was the one who typed our CRTC application. I didn't write it, but I was the best touch typist in the group, something that Peter would know about because whether you're using a typewriter or a computer, you got to touch type, right? Now I'll read a poem from our local resident poet, Kelly Montgomery. Kelly periodically takes trips to New York, and I'm pretty sure this one was written about one of those trips. I was carried by the current. Electricity was snapping. The people on the street were also beautifully clapping. I leapt from face to face, some with tears in the eye, like me on the way home trying not to cry. I don't think I will ever forget the forging of the city, and for what's been given me, I never have to pity. It's a poem from local resident poet Kelly Montgomery, and now I guess we would return for some final words from Arianne Sawyer and Peter Berg, our guest today.
0: Oh, I just want to thank Peter so much for coming on. Hope you'll come on again. And it's so fun to hear from someone in Southern California. The World Portrait Cafe was inspired when I was in UCLA and I was working for KPFK as an intern. And I went up on the hills above Santa Monica, and the whole idea of the World Poetry Cafe radio show was to bring the people of the world together in respect and caring, and also their languages. If they have languages, often they read in two languages. And, you know, we are a big family, and we love each other, and we pray for people when they are sick or ill. And it's just grown phenomenal over the years. Thanks to CFRO for letting us start out there, and also for Victor, who started out there. And we've kept it going, thanks to Victor, and thanks to the world poets all over the world. And thank you for coming. It's a great honor to have you, Peter. Thank you.
1: Thank you again. You're the best.
2: I guess we're about done for today then, unless somebody has anything else they'd like to say. Nope.
0: Well, you're the best, Victor.
2: Why, thank you. I like that. Okay.
0: And Peter's gonna... the best.
2: And get some rest, Arianne and Peter, again. Thank you so much for coming on, and maybe we'll see you in Vancouver.
0: And thank hope you can come on again, Peter. Hope you can come on.
1: I'd be honored. Thank you so very much, and please take care.
2: Okay, you too. Bye-bye.
1: Bye.
3: The mountain held the town as in a shadow. I saw so much before I slept there once. I noticed that I missed stars in the west where its black body cut into the sky. Near me, it seemed. I felt it like a wall behind which I was sheltered from a wind. And yet between the town and it, I found when I walked forth at dawn to see new things, were fields, a river, and beyond more fields. The river at the time was fallen away and made a widespread brawl on cobblestone, but the sign showed what it had done in spring, good grassland gullied out, and in the grass ridges of sand and driftwood stripped of bark. I crossed the river and swung round the mountain, and there I met a man who moved so slow, with white-faced oxen in a heavy cart, it seemed no harm to stop him altogether. "What town is this?" I asked. "This? Lunenburg." Then I was wrong. The town of my sojourn beyond the bridge was not that of the mountain, but only felt at night its shadowy presence. "Where is your village?" "Very far from here. There is no village, only scattered farms. We were but 60 voters last election. We can't in nature grow to many more. That thing takes all the room." He moved his goat. The mountain stood there to be pointed at. Pasture ran up the side a little way, and then there was a wall of trees with trunks. After that, only tops of trees and cliffs imperfectly concealed among the leaves. A dry ravine emerged from under boughs into the pasture. "That looks like a path. Is that the way to reach the top from here?" "Not for this morning, but some other time. I must be getting back to breakfast now." I don't advise your trying from this side. There is no proper path. But those that have been up, I understand, have climbed from Ladd's. That's 5 miles back. Yeah, you can't mistake the place. They logged it there last winter some way up. I'd take you, but I'm bound the other way. You've never climbed it. I've been on the sides, deer hunting and trout fishing. There's a brook that starts up on it somewhere. I've heard say right on the top, tip top, a curious thing. But what would interest you about the brook? It's always cold in summer, warm in winter. One of the great sights going is to see it steam in winter like an ox's breath, until the bushes all along the banks are inch deep with the frosty spines and bristles, you know the kind. Then let the sun shine on it. There ought to be a view around the world from such a mountain if it isn't wooded clear to the top. I saw through leafy screens great granite terraces in sun and shadow, shelves one could rest a knee on getting up, with depths behind him sheer 100 feet, or turn on and sit on and look out and down with little ferns and crevices at his elbow. As to that, I can't say. But there's the spring right on the summit, almost like a fountain. That ought to be worth seeing, if it's there. You never saw it. I guess there's no doubt about its being there. I never saw it. It may not be right on the very top. It wouldn't have to be a long way down to have some head of water from above, and a good distance down might not be noticed by anyone who'd come a long way up. One time I asked a fellow climbing it to look and tell me later how it was. What did he say? He said there was a lake somewhere in Ireland on a mountaintop. But a lake's different. What about the spring? He never got up high enough to see. That's why I don't advise your trying this side. He tried this side. I've always meant to go and look myself, but you know how it is. It doesn't seem so much to climb a mountain you've worked around the foot of all your life. What would I do? Go in my overalls with a big stick, the same as when the cows haven't come down to the bars and milking time, or with a shotgun for a stray black bear? Couldn't seem real to climb for climbing it. I shouldn't climb it if I didn't want to. Not for the sake of climbing. What's his name? We call it Hoare. I don't know if that's right. Can one walk round it? Would it be too far? You can drive round and keep in Lunenburg, but it's as much as ever you can do. The boundary lines keep in so close to it. Hoare is the township, and the township's Hoare, and a few houses sprinkled round the foot, like boulders broken off the upper cliff, rolled out a little further from the rest. Warm in December, cold in June, you say. I don't suppose the water's changed at all. You and I know enough to know it's warm compared with cold and cold compared with warm. But all the fun's in how you say a thing. You've lived here all your life? Ever since Hoare was no bigger than a what? I didn't hear. He drew the oxen toward him with light touches of his slim goad on nose and offside flank, gave them their marching orders, and was moving.

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3: Tanet eh. Sinesezi lila gilde siditi. Masi gachu nanainta. Back in the spring, over the course of 6 weeks, I took some online language classes in Denikadé. It was presented by the Outdoor Learning School as part of their Indigenous Languages series, and it featured two amazing language instructors, Kathy Modeste Short and Marie Speakman. It was an introductory course, a refresher on basic conversational terms, relationships, colors, animals, weather, etc., and was accessible for any level of language learning. There were people from all over the country who attended. I think what I loved most about the course, though, was the personal stories that Kathy and Marie shared during the sessions. On this day, Kathy and Marie are gathered at Marie's home to meet with us. In the kitchen, a helper is installing a new kitchen light. We move to the living room, where the bright northern sun is shining through on a very rare heat wave in Yellowknife. Marie is the first to speak. She is soft-spoken. I call her auntie, although she is not my auntie by blood, more by affection. Much like many Delaney women, she was a great beauty in her youth, as evidenced by the photos on the wall. She is still very beautiful, graceful and neat, a woman of great faith, a devoted mother and wife, dedicated to Dene language and culture. So grab your tea and lean into our conversation.
5: Sisile Materesuriti. In English, they call me Marie. Speakman. Delene Gutsata. I'm from Delene, where the Great Bear Lake is beautiful. Huge, huge lake. Growing up, there was hardly any technology. No cell phone, no TV. Our community was very small. To begin with, was like about maybe 200. You know, I was just having fun on the land and helping our parents haul water, wood, anything they need help with, laundry. And

0: So siblings have gone to residential school outside the community. And we went through rough, you know. When I say rough, there was abuse that was going on. All types of abuse going on with the school. But still, I find that the community, a lot of our people, hardly in English. Mm. All our dedicated day was spoken. And so I got to hear it all the time. Mm. And so that was my experience with the language, how I maintained it. And that's all we heard. We all dialogued with each other in our language. And until the school came, yeah, it was kind of really harsh environment. But I did what I could. Like even my two sister, younger sisters, have gone to residential school. Mm. And with them, when they took them, they were fluent when they went to school. And when they come back, all English. Mm. So my family and my aunties, they got really frustrated. Mm. They can't communicate. They couldn't understand each other.
1: Yeah.
0: So they took them out bush, out camping all the time, and a long time too. And that's how they got it back. Yeah. So today they're both fluent. They were exposed to the environment of a, because all they could hear to reclaim it back was that they hear it all the time with our parents back in the days. Mm-hmm. And so that's how they got it back. And today one of them writes it. Mm-hmm. So it's really, I find to reclaim it back like that is something that to be exposed to. I just think that it's part of our commitment and our responsibility to keep that going.
1: Mm, and to share that.
0: To restore.
1: Yeah.
0: Yeah, so that was my experience with my sisters. Mm. We all still speak fluent, all of us. Mm. I'm so happy for that, be able to make that connection, the relationship, which is very key for our well-being. So that was my experience of growing up with, hearing it and sound of it. It was so natural for us until the school came. So kind of distort the relationship and all this impact happened with it. So must see.
2: So Marie's parents, in an act of desperation and love, took her sisters out to the bush and lived with them out there, speaking only Dene Kadé until they found their language again. I can't imagine how their hearts must have broken when the girls returned speaking only English. And it was brave and loving to give that back to them after residential school. Many others who returned never regained their language. Kathy Modeste Short sits next to Marie on the couch. She is the same height and vintage as Marie. In fact, they have been besties since they were little. Kathy was also quite beautiful in her youth and still today. She's also a devoted mother and wife and an author of Dene language books. She's quick to smile and has mischief twinkling in her eye. She's a little more boisterous than her counterpart.
3: Sisi Kathy Modeste Short Sridi Delane Gutzate Kaintagu Dish Johnson Bakunakwe Alaitata is a Junakwe Delane Gutzate Sutaniki Yana Show Yasukonsida Sikhe Digotsu Sapatara. My name's Kathy Modeste Short. I'm from Delane, born and raised there. My language is very important to me. When I was young, that's the first language I spoke. My parents spoke to me in that language, Dene Kadé. And that's the only language I spoke until I went to school. I feel that my language is important, that I have to speak it. It's such a beautiful, beautiful language. And how could I not use it? I have to use it. It was passed on by my ancestors. My ancestors used that language, and I'm going to carry that on with me. I'm going to speak it all the time. So, masi.

0: Kathy, it is such a beautiful language, like just also hearing you speak it so fluently and like hearing both of you speak it so fluently. How have you noticed the changes in the language, especially as somebody who is teaches it as well?
1: Mm-hmm.
0: Yeah.
1: I feel that we need to use our language as much as possible so the young people can understand it and whoever wants to learn the language. Well, right now it's declining among our youth and the young children. I don't see them speak it that much. There's more English at home now. I feel sad for that. I feel really sad that are we going to lose our language slowly? In the old Dene laws, it says that to hold on to your language, Dene kede hedatum, hold on to your language, it says in a Dene law. And when I was listening to a tape one time about the elders, about the language, when the elders from Delena, late Paul Watan, was saying that, Dene kede wila dago ole, he said, Arlo, you're not supposed to lose our language, he said. We have to keep, you have to maintain it, we have to speak it, we have to keep it strong. Don't lose it, he said. And one of the things that I remember growing up, because there's no technology, there's always chores for us to do in our community. We always do chores for others who can help themselves, like the elders. And we always help our grandma. We have to do with the chores, because after the chores, there's always good stories that comes out, good storytelling. Mm-hmm. And that's my favorite one. And I can't wait. I go really fast and finish my chores and sit down. And all my other little brothers, sisters, my cousin all sit down. And that's when grandma tells us about the tatsu stories and all the other funny stories she brings out. And they say it in such an interesting way. The words that come out of their mouth is so interesting, and that you need to go bathroom, but you can't. You're going to miss out, so you have to stay and wait until it's finished. And so you hang on, and then finally she finished, and then you run as fast as you can to the bathroom. So that's one of the things that I really love is listening to the stories of our elders. Oh. And many elders can communicate with the children today. It hurts them not to tell their stories in their own language and words. So those things should be documented and put in schools, and the kids can listen to that. So it's very important, I feel that. And one of the things that I also learned when I was young is that I followed my mom everywhere. We stayed in the camp all the time. And in one of the stories I wrote, Dene Kede, Dichitanaide, it says that Sia Gudene, that's what they call us when we come home, the elders used to tease us and say, Sia Gudene Kenano Dino, which means people from Russell Bay are back. Mm. And that made us feel really good and happy inside. And so I learned a lot. I grew up right in the out on the land. I chase butterflies, I collect rocks, my pocket is full of pebbles. I always collect, and I don't forget, I always have a piece of dry meat or bannock in my pocket, because I get so busy, I don't want to miss out. If I get hungry, I can pull out a dry meat and chew on it, and I go on. All day, I do stuff like that, and I listen, I watch the birds, I listen to the birds, the loon. Every little thing, it's so, so beautiful and healthy and a lot of fresh air. So those are the good things that happened when I was growing up. And I'm so glad that I was brought up out on a land where everything is free, where I don't have to sit down on a chair every day. Like I can go roam around and look at things, chase the butterflies, look at the ladybug, the colors. That's where I pick up all my colors. By doing stuff like that. Yeah, so, masicho.
0: It is not lost on me, as Kathy recounts her childhood, that a jet flies overhead to land at the Yellowknife Airport. It's something that would not have happened during her childhood, as air travel was rare and strictly by float plane into Delaney in those days. In fact, the current airport and runway were not built until 1979, when I was a small child. As I sit here with these two elders, I imagine what it was like growing up on the land. There was a richness of experience, and the language then reflected that. There are a million different shades and colors of the sky and water, thousands of kinds of butterflies and birds and animals, and the language reflects all of those nuances. We have different words for younger sister and older sister, different words for every kind of relationship humans have. The language is so specific and broad at the same time, encompassing myriad details and experiences. It feels inextricable from Dene worldview and intertwined with Dene life like DNA. Marie, was storytelling a major way that elders related life lessons to young children? And if so, what was one of your favorites that you heard?
1: This one time, one of our elder, he said to me, "Go look way over there. The Great Bear Lake is huge, so you don't see any line, then it's good, the weather is good. But if you see a thick blue one going across like that, the storm is coming."
0: Mm.
1: And so I took that lesson, that what he talked about. And this one time, when my children were small, we went out to Pasong Abe. In which we went there, you know, I think we were there like about 4 days. The kids were just tugging at me, "We want to go home." They want to go home, the kids, so bugging me. And so I told my husband that if, let's go, the kids want to go out. And he said, "One more day, two more days," kind of thing. And then I look at what the elder taught me. It was just hot summer, just sunshine, just very hot. And I look and I could see the wave going and the heat wave going. But at the same time, I saw this blue, just thick blue like that, way across the lake. And I thought, oh my gosh. And I thought, okay, I knew what he said. Eh? So, anyways, I bugged my husband then. So anyway, long story short, we end up going back to our community. And by then, just going before going to the shore, in our language, we call it when the wave storm is coming, like inside the lake, to be tarihti. Ooh, the lake would be going like just... like you're in the, you just know when the storm is coming, that boat will be kind of waving really hard back and forth. So we got home. And before going home, we saw a boat heading that way. The storm came, the white cap is huge. Oh my gosh, it was storm, I tell you. These people that went past us, they got stuck out there for a week.
0: Oh my gosh.
1: So I really learned from my elder that was the lesson. Very important to listen to elders, their story, and they really, their teaching can save your life too. Mm-hmm. Their teaching can be for a lifetime.
2: The stories contained when our elders tell us stories. Their story contains humor. They tell us how to act sometimes. They contain valuable information about our land, the water, plants, and animals. And they tell us such a funny story sometimes. And one of the things that I learned was about the raven. Our elders always say the ravens a long time ago live a long time. So if you're in trouble, if you're in need, you talk to the raven. I remember one time we're out on our camp again. We're setting up the camp and we arrive and we ate, and my dad and my uncle went out to check the lake up behind the hill, like the three hills. So they went to check to see if there's any beaver lodge or anything. So they pack up and they're on their way And then there was a raven flying around the camp, and I remember my mom was talking, stop and talk to the raven. He says, "Grandpa, throw down your packsack." And the raven was flying around. All of a sudden, he dove like, caw, caw, and then he kind of fell and then flew off. And so that was it. And we were busy cleaning up, and it was hours and hours. And before nightfall, my uncle, my dad were coming back. And we kids always make sure when our parents are coming back, my dad or my uncle, when they go hunting, go see if they shoot anything. But we could see from this and that their packsack were heavy, and they shot a moose. So I really believe what my mom said. And you talk to them.
0: Wow.
2: You talk to the animals, and you talk to them, they'll listen. And that's what happened. And I talk to them sometimes today. I usually talk when I'm in. I'll talk to them saying, "Itay," because it's a long time ago. I feel beautiful, happy. Mm. When I speak my language, I feel more alive. Mm-hmm. Masi.
0: I love how both Kathy and Marie say masi after they finish speaking. They are saying thank you. It is a thank you for listening to them. A thank you for taking the time to sit and share their stories. This spring, during my 6-week online language course in Denikide with them, I could see it even on the Zoom. I could feel their joy. But being in the same room with them now, it's so obvious, their love and their pride in their language and their connection to their relatives, our ancestors. In Delaney, Denikide is being taught in the school starting in junior kindergarten. And although English is the most prevalent language amongst the youth, people my age and older are all fluent, so walking and visiting around the community is immersion. But I live in Yellowknife, and because Denikide is not the language of this region, I don't get very many opportunities to be immersed or to learn in a more formal way. Taking the online course was such a great opportunity, so exciting, and the resources provided were really helpful. I also got a copy of Kathy's book, Dechinta 90, English translation, Medicine from the Land, which is a beautiful exploration of traditional medicine and Dene culture. It all stoked my fire again and ignited that thirst for learning the language. Seaga goginet e. I am learning. There were a lot of people of various backgrounds taking the online course with me. Some were Satu Dene, but many of them were from the south or settlers in the north. I asked Marie and Kathy what they thought of non-Dene who learned to speak our language.
3: We had one individual, he's from the States. He was a pastor, so he lived among our people, I think almost like 50 years. And he worked at the school and he helped with language. So he learned it that way. And then there were times there was a lot of men that would be able to come and talk with him. Like he also taught my husband and Kathy's husband. And they still remember. They still speak it here a little bit and there. And then we had a father, we call him Father Denis. He's from France. So he spoke French and English, and then our language along the way. And so sometimes with our language, we he would say "tatatanda," and I never forget that. And then when he's saying that in our language, we say "tatarenda." By him, he would say "la tatarnda." So it's really.
0: What does that mean? What do those two things mean?
3: "La tatarnda." Mm-hmm. Sometime. Mm-hmm. We say sometime in our language. Mm-hmm. We say "la tatarnda."
4: "La tatarnda."
3: "La tatarnda." But him, he would, because he's learning too. But him, he would say, "La tatarnda."
0: Which, what does that mean?
4: Same thing.
2: Oh. He says it in a kind of French.
0: A different way. Oh, so his accent was funny.
2: Yeah. Oh, yeah. The accent was funny.
0: Yeah.
3: So we really have fun with the language there. But I know that they always ask us questions, like, how you say this, how you say this, you know. So we actually teach here and there. But it's broken mm-hmm. and with the non-speakers. Mm-hmm. But I know that sometimes I catch with my husband, I remember I catch with him where, is this what you're talking about? Yeah. So they're exposed to it, so they catch on. And one time there was all these ladies at the school were cooking, mm-hmm. so bacon, I could smell bacon. And so here he comes through the doorway and he said that, he went to smell like, and then he said, goo goo like hole.
0: Goo goo.
3: Goo goo.
0: Goo goo.
3: Pig.
1: Oh. Yes, thank you.
3: Bacon.
1: Somebody was cooking.
3: The ladies killed themselves laughing. Oh my gosh. So, so the people that came, they learned the language. But these are the people that I, in my time, mm-hmm. that, you know, and the pastor and some of the teachers and, you know, the ones like, we're from Dillinet, we're married to non-Aboriginals, so mm-hmm. that was a combination of, so that was my experience.
0: So it sounds like you think it's a good thing that people try to learn Dene Kere, even if they're not Dene.
3: Yeah. It's really helpful for them.
0: Mm-hmm.
3: And that, I call it, it's a mixed blessing of rainbow.
0: Kathy, what are your thoughts on that?
1: I think it's good. I think anybody can learn the language. I don't see anything wrong with it. It's important to have a little bit of the language, even the nursing station, the RCMP, the teachers, have a little bit of say in it so the kids can be able to know that, hey, they're speaking their language, we should too, or something like that, or encourage one another, help each other out and learn a basic little language just to introduce yourself, where you're from, that kind of stuff. And so I think that that's good. I feel that it's important. I too am married to a non-native person, and I start teaching him the language. He understands me about my culture, everything. Like, I feel that he needs to know where I come from. And now he understands me. He understands me where I come from. And I also is interested in his ways. Mm. So we both work together. And I feel it's important for anybody to come and learn to speak the language.
0: Mm.
1: It's open to anybody who wants to learn. Mm. I think it's fun.
0: It's beautiful. And it's beautiful. It's just that's like a real traditional way of seeing, like, we're just humans and we're communicating.
1: Exactly.
0: And you want to get to know as much about your friends as possible. And so,
1: exactly. Yeah,
0: that's really like open arms. I love that.
5: 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Sine sezi lila gilde siriti, Musi Cho suri Musi for listening.
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0: Hi, Anne.
1: Hey, Carrie.
0: Welcome to the show, Anne Vavrick. And how were we? Did we figure out how we were going to introduce you? I don't remember.
1: Not really, because I'm not as interesting as some of your guests. I think the only thing is, one, I came here because the air conditioning is amazing. And then two, people who have been listening for a while might recognize my voice.
0: Yes, we recorded some IDs and some other things a while ago, and they do get replayed. So you're famous already.
1: It's amazing. I'm sure hoping tens of people recognize it.
0: That many. Wow. You're optimistic.
1: I aim high.
0: How come I sound so echoey? What's going on? You should know this. It sounds funny. Why does it sound funny? I don't know.
1: I don't know. I mean, I thought I was going to be the funny one, but I'm happy if you share the mantle.
0: Anyway, it doesn't matter. I always sound bad anyway, no matter what I do, so there's nothing I can do about it. Have we got anything else to say?
1: No, I don't think so. Why don't we jump right in?
0: Okay, let's talk about the music then. What are we going to start with? What have I done with my... There it is.
1: It's okay. I can vamp until you sort yourself out.
0: You can tell I'm carefully prepared.
1: Yeah. Well, we have an inadvertent spring theme, even though it's the dog days of summer. So we're starting out with a little clip from Springtime for Hitler, the version that was actually in the producers.
0: Yes. Why don't we hear just a little bit of that just right now so that first listeners who don't know the tune can get a sense of what it is, because Akiyoshi does her own riffs around it. And those who do know it... you don't matter because you've already heard it. So why don't we just hear this a little bit of this and Springtime from Hitler from the movie The Producers. Yeah.

0: Anyway, it goes on and on and on in that vein. The movie is about two producers who produced a Hollywood musical or a Broadway musical that's guaranteed to fail so that they can abscond with the money. And this is one of the songs from the musical that they produce. Anyway, Toshiko Akiyoshi, she was more or less discovered by... You did your homework. Who? What was his name?
1: I didn't get that in depth.
0: Some American pianist. I don't remember.
2: Canadian?
0: Oh, yeah.
2: It was Oscar Peterson.
0: Yes, Oscar Peterson. Yes, there
1: What's
0: we go.
1: The peanut gallery
2: from
1: back
2: the peanut
1: there.
2: Gallery. Oscar Peterson for the win.
1: I'm supposed to be your replacement. Excuse me.
0: So Oscar Peterson discovered her. She's a great pianist, Japanese pianist. So why don't we just leap into the music now? We've been jabbering enough. Two pieces by Toshiko Akiyoshi, or three, I should say. Spring is here, suddenly it's spring, and springtime for Hitler. Do you detect a theme? And then Duke Ellington from his album The Piano in the Foreground. And this is Springtime in Africa.

0: There, on. Clank. That was Springtime in Africa. Duke Ellington playing that from his album Piano in the Foreground. And before that, we heard three Toshiko Akiyoshi tunes. Spring is Here, and Suddenly It's Spring, and then her take on Springtime for Hitler. And how did all that make you feel? What did you feel when you were listening to that?
1: Well, we were talking a lot, so a lot of it passed my by.
0: You're not supposed to admit that.
1: Right, this is a professional operation. I was focusing on the music the entire time. Well, I would not have guessed the spring theme unless you told me. Even, you know, Springtime for Hitler, that's the piece that I was the most familiar with, mm-hmm. and I only caught towards the end. Like we were just talking about off mic, more melancholy than I would have thought, especially Springtime in Africa, but that's my own bias, like coming from a northern climate. Maybe mm-hmm. springtime isn't as much of a time of renewal in other parts of the planet. But it was definitely more somber than I expected. Mm-hmm. And I do remember telling you, let's do something not too sad, but here we are.
0: Here we are. I'm here to make you miserable.
1: You delivered.
0: If there's a parade, I'm going to rain on it.
1: Very spring-like as well.
0: You have a point there. I hadn't thought of that. So somewhere in Ottawa, there's this office in a basement of some building, and there's a little wizened man sitting next to his radio waiting for you to tell him something.
1: Well, I know this because I, in a former life, worked in Ottawa, and I had a whole lot of internships, and I wouldn't be shocked if I was the person sitting with the clock listening for us to say, you're listening to Vancouver Co-op Radio, CFRO 100.5 FM.
0: Now that gnome could go back to sleep again for another half hour. What else? What time is it? We got lots of time. Moby Dick. You haven't read Moby Dick, as I understand.
1: I have never sat down and read it. You know, I recognize the Call Me Ishmael. I know the gist. I definitely know the passage of From Hell's Heart, I Stab at Thee, because as we've established, yes. I'm a big Star Trek yes. fan.
0: Yes. And, the book is greatest American novel by far. And every time I read it, it gets better and better. It's an astounding book. And it's one thing that's underappreciated about Moby Dick is that it's funny. It's wildly funny all the way through. I mean, it has a lot of serious stuff in it. That's what it's all about. But it starts out at the beginning. Ishmael says, whenever I start getting melancholy and start feeling like walking up and down the streets and start getting grumpy and start feeling like I'm knocking people's hats off, then I know it's time to go to sea. And it proceeds from there. Anyway, Orson Welles, during the filming of another film, which he never finished, and of course I don't have the name of that film in front of me.
1: I'm nodding, everyone. You can't tell, but I'm nodding, Carrie.
0: Yes, just to make me feel bad, because here I am ill-prepared yet again. Anyway, Orson Welles was partway through filming a film, and he decided to arrange for the cameras to use them during breaks in the shooting, and he would stand and read chunks of Moby Dick into the camera. And there's about 22 minutes of film of him doing that in breaks in that film. But those have almost never been shown in public. They're in a vault in a museum somewhere in Munich, and they've been shown, I think, twice, once in Munich and once in London or something, and the rest of the time they're sitting in this vault. And if you hunt around, you can find a few little bits of it. So here we have the Orson Welles reading two passages from Moby Dick. And I'm going through all of this because we have some sea music to follow it with afterwards. Why don't I stop yammering and we can hear a little bit of Orson Welles' two short passages from Moby Dick.
1: All right.
2: Call me Ishmael. Some years ago, never mind how long, I thought that I would sail about a little and see the watery part of the world. Whenever I grow grim about the mouth and hazy in the eyes, whenever it's a damp November in my soul, I count it time to get to sea. Almost all men, sometime or other, cherish these same feelings toward the ocean. Why did the old Persians hold the ocean holy. And the still deeper meaning of that story of Narcissus, who, because he could not grasp the mild, tormenting image in the fountain, plunged into it and drowned. That same image ourselves see in all rivers, in oceans and in lakes and wells. The image of the ungraspable, the phantom of life. And that is the key to it all. Scene. The after deck. A fair morning. Tied up, twisted, eyes like coals still glowing in the ashes of a ruin, Ahab lifts up to the clearness of the morn his splintered helmet of a brow. This glad, this happy air, this winsome sky, at last seems almost to dissolve the canker wrinkle beating in his heart. The cruel stepmother world now throws affectionate arms around that stubborn neck. Old Ahab drops a tear into the sea. How does the vast Pacific hold such wealth as that one drop?
0: Well, to me, that's wow. Only Toledo. What a voice. What a mind that he's reading that.
1: And I can see why you've read and reread the work, because it's one of those pieces that presumes a certain level of classical education. I think in the first couple of paragraphs, I definitely realized I needed to read my Greek mythology before starting. I needed to be more familiar with Persian mythology.
0: And the book is still good, even if you don't know that stuff. I mean, this is only one little bit of it.
1: Of course.
0: Anyway, we can go on and on about Moby Dick forever. At least I can. We have some more. We have some sea music. Do you want to have a stab at pronouncing that Swedish name, or shall I do it?
1: I'll give it a shot.
0: Okay.
1: So I believe it's Gösta Nyström.
0: Nice try, Gösta Nyström.
1: Sorry, I didn't realize the bar was so high.
0: So anyway, we had a set of songs by the sea, and these are more melancholy music. This is all singing about death. Rosemary Lang in the Helsingborg Symphony Orchestra and Hans-Peter Frank is conducting. And then we have some songs of the sea by Charles Villiers Stanford, and these are inspired by English sea shanties, English folk music, sea shanties. And you know something about Peter Dawson.
1: I know he's Australian, and I was corrected by you earlier that he does not sing sea shanties, and I'm enunciating, because when I made this comment earlier, you said it sounded like I was saying Nazi shanties, and the Nazi part of this program is over.
0: Yeah, it is. now that we've got that out of our system, these were recorded in the early 1930s, and their song.

The wind was rising easterly, the morning sky was blue, the space before us opened wide and free. We looked towards the Admiral, where high the Peter flew, and all our hearts were dancing like the sea. The French are gone to Martinique with 24 sail, the old Superb is old and tall and small. But the French are gone to Martinique, and Nelson's on the

The old suburb was barnacled and green as grass below. Her sticks were only pitfalls stirring grog. The pride of all her midshipmen was silent long ago, and long ago they ceased to heave the log. 4 years out from home she was, and ne'er a week in port, and nothing save the guns aboard her fright. But Captain Keats, he knew the game and swore to ship.

Now up and there's the cap'n, drive a show the case were hard. If longest out were first to fall behind. Aloft, aloft, we're studding sails and lash 'em on the yard. For night and day the trades are driving blind. So all day long and all day long behind the fleet we crept, and how we fretted, none but Nelson guessed. But every night the old superb sails

0: Well, I think that's a lot of fun. I had a great time listening to that. I hope you did.
1: That last track was a lot of fun, but the rest was more melancholic than I expected. But I definitely have a new appreciation for Napoleonic War era sea dirges.
0: One of my obsessions, I guess, is the British Navy during the Napoleonic War. And we were talking a bit about Patrick O'Brien, and don't let me get going about that because I'll go on till the end of the show about it. But anyway, we just heard. Do you want to have another stab at that name, that Swedish name?
1: I mean, I feel like at this point you're just doing it in order to correct me on air, but that's fine.
0: Okay.
1: So the first name of the creator is Gösta, and the last name is Nystrom?
0: Getting there.
1: I don't think I actually improved. I think I'm getting worse. Please, take it away.
0: Gösta Nystrom. I'm exaggerating it. I'm sure that any genuine Swedish person is thinking, what's wrong with that guy?
1: I hope they're calling in right now.
0: Yeah, I'm sure they are. The lines are busy. But anyway, Gösta Nystrom's Songs by the Sea, Rosemary Lang with the Helsingborg Symphony Orchestra at Hans-Peter Frank conducting, and then Charles Villiers' Stanford Songs of the Sea, all those sea shanty-like songs. And Peter Dawson, that marvelous Australian baritone, has an unknown orchestra and an unknown conductor. Those were recorded in the early 30s. There. So, somewhere in the shadows of some broom closet, there's some elf squatting in a corner of the CRTC offices, just waiting to hear.
1: Well, they want me to stop butchering the Swedish language and let you know that you're listening to Vancouver Co-op Radio, CFRO 100.5 FM, and I don't see any calls coming in from the Swedish embassy, so what's up next?
0: More Duke Ellington. Shall we have some more Duke Ellington?
1: What happens if I say no?
0: We'll have more Duke Ellington. Because that's what we have here. That's Did you find out anything about this, or am I going to have to improvise and make stuff up and pretend I know what I'm talking about?
1: Let me lay some knowledge on me. Let me know. I know Duke Ellington's associated with the Harlem Renaissance, but I have to say I was promised to be some, you know, I was coming on a show that demonstrates you don't need to know a lot about jazz to be here. So I brought a lot of ignorance for your listeners.
0: Well, that's good, because that makes a contrast with my vast ignorance as well. And Duke Ellington, I think of him as probably one of the greatest composers of the 20th century. I would put him along with and as a pianist as well, an incredible pianist and composer. And he wrote an awful lot of stuff in a very a lot of it is pretty dark and all kinds of different colors. There's incredible variety to his music too. It's just I'm always almost shocked by the variety in his music. But what we're going to hear now, and he said looking at the clock, all right, what we're going to hear now is from his album Piano in the Foreground, and there are a whole bunch of named tunes in it, and at the end of it, in the original release on LPs, these were not included, but later on they were, and he just improvised on the piano a little bit. And so we have these three improvisations called Improvisation 3, Improvisation 4, and Improvisation 1. Very evocative, isn't it?
1: What happened to 2?
0: There's not enough time. And we spent too much time talking, I guess. I mean, we could have just not talked at all and played more music. That would probably be better for the listeners, but... So Duke Ellington playing with Jimmy Wood on the bass and Sam Woodyard drums.

0: Well, I enjoyed that.
1: I did. I feel so much more educated on jazz now, but I'm curious how you managed to bend time and go from being on time to being ahead of schedule.
0: I've been wondering that myself. If I can figure out a way of marketing, yes, maybe I'll be rich. But so we just heard Duke Ellington, three improvisations from his album Piano in the Foreground, with bass and drums Jimmy Wood and Sam Woodyard. Seen any good science fiction movies?
1: Well, we've established I don't watch as many movies as I watch series, so I've been enjoying that we're in the new age of Star Trek, and we've both been watching For All Mankind.
0: Yes, that's fun. Yeah.
1: I definitely like that. I love, in addition to sci-fi, I love an alternative history, so that's giving me both. But I think I mentioned to you, I think the audience probably has a different opinion on the different time periods they cover depending on what you can remember. And I don't remember the first few seasons, but now I can actually tell when they're deviating from history. But you can remember everything.
0: I grew up with that stuff. Yeah, that's I was 13 or so when Neil Armstrong set foot on the moon and jumping up and down. Oh boy, I can do this. Amazing. We've been there. Finally, it got people to the moon. I was so excited. And then it turned out to be a giant publicity stunt. So oh well.
1: Well, at least you're not trying to convince me it didn't happen.
0: When Neil Armstrong set foot on the moon, I think he gave that stupid, pretentious little, that's one small step for, yeah. And he blew his line. You know about that?
1: I did not. Tell me.
0: He wanted to say that's one small step for a man, one giant leap for mankind. But what he left out the article. That's right. One small step for man, one giant leap for mankind. It doesn't make any sense, right?
1: Maybe he was secretly a Russian agent. Russia doesn't have articles, so we've cracked the code, Carrie.
0: You're the one that's trying to convince me that they didn't get there.
1: I mean, this has been a long con. The whole reason I'm here today is to try and disprove the moon landing. This has been Conspiracy Hour with Anne and Carrie.
0: And what fun we were having.
1: I know, but you know, I'm just about ready to go home. How much more time is there?
0: Well, we can start thinking about going home if we want. Yeah, why don't we do that then? Shall we just get the hell out of here?
1: Let's do it.
0: Okay, let's hit the showers.

0: People still use loofahs. That's great, isn't it? That's an over 65 thing, a loofah, isn't it?
1: No, it's not. It cleans your back.
0: I know, they're great.
1: It's a young man's thing, I would have thought, the loofah, surely, isn't it?
2: Oh, yeah, it's a young man's thing. Yeah. No, the kids watching will be thinking, yeah, loofahs.
0: Yeah. What is a loofah? What's a loofah?
3: Do you want to know?
0: That's a bloody funny
3: I know, because the worst Christmas present I ever got was a grow your own loofah kit.
0: Oh.
2: That is quite bad, isn't it?
4: Whereabouts do loofahs live in the wild, then?
1: Underwater.
3: No, they don't. They're growing trees.
4: Is it like a sea cucumber when it's alive?
3: No, it grows on land. It grows on land. It's a vegetable.
1: Surely it's like a sponge and grows underwater, isn't it?
3: No. That's what I thought.
1: I disagree
3: it was
1: with you.
3: Yeah, but you don't know fucking everything, do you?
0: Perhaps. Well, I think there should be a Gardener special on loofahs, then, if that's the case.
3: That's loofahs grow on trees. They're like a gourd. They're like a gourd.
0: A gourd?
2: What's a gourd?
3: I can't believe I'm working with these botanical ignoramuses.
1: I've never seen a loofah tree. If there were loofah trees...
3: Of course haven't seen...
1: Well, because they don't exist, that's why. If there were loofah trees, we'd know about them. They sound brilliant.
2: The reason you haven't seen one is because old people have taken it.
1: Oh!
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I hope you enjoyed that. I know I haven't had so much fun since I got frostbite in the Andes. I knew I should have worn gloves. You should see my cock.

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1: 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On this episode, we investigate rising Islamophobia, On the Week is Rover, explore how corporate power impacts our environment, on eco-factors, explain why 2026 has been a big year for Canadian cultural power, on the observation deck, and reminisce about the old days when things cost less and imagine a future where they cost nothing on Seriously Wrong. But first, this episode of Harbinger Showcase is brought to you by For the Long Haul, How to Stay in the Fight for a Better World, a guide to sustaining long-term activism from a social movement veteran. 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Focusing on the U.S. and Canada, For the Long Haul is based on interviews with and writings by seasoned organizers, experiences of past and present-day political organizations, and a broad range of movement histories. Deceptively simple prompts like cultivating a long view, caring for each other, making plans, and sticking around lead readers to rich examinations of movement history and cultures that center Black, Indigenous, queer, and feminist voices. Founded in 1977, Between the Lines publishes nonfiction books that expose and challenge oppression in Canadian society. 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Now, here's the showcase. The Week is Rover is a weekly video and audio news show from Montreal independent journalism publication The Rover in podcast and video format, and featuring hosts Savannah Stewart, Amelia Fournier, and Chris Curtis talking about the latest in Quebec politics, society, and culture. On this highlight from a recent episode, Amelia sits down with Amira El-Gawabi, Canada's former special representative on combating Islamophobia, to talk about the rise of Islamophobia in Quebec and Canada. Now, here's the show.
2: Amira El-Gawabi is joining us in the studio today. She was Canada's special representative on combating Islamophobia from 2023 till February 2026. Mark Carney abolished her office, along with the office of the special envoy on preserving Holocaust remembrance and combating anti-Semitism, a year before their four-year term was up. Now, Canada has an advisory council on rights, equality, and inclusion. Statistics Canada's data shows a dramatic increase in religion-motivated hate crimes reported to the police from 2020 to 2024, particularly against Jewish and Muslim communities. During El-Gawabi's tenure, she was a controversial figure, particularly in Quebec. Bloc Québécois leader Yves-François Blanchet said her position sowed division as une manifestation la plus claire d'un multiculturalisme qui confine chaque communauté sans créer d'identité commune. The Center for Israel and Jewish Affairs criticized her call for the Canadian government to recognize anti-Palestinian racism for being overly broad, saying it was discriminatory. Meanwhile, in Quebec,

0: Islamophobia in Canada. We've seen increased reports of, online harassment, vandalism, and even some outright physical violence. So, what's the situation with Islamophobia in Canada and in Quebec as well, more particularly?
1: Well, thanks so much, Amelia, for having me on this podcast. I can tell you that our communities are really on edge right now. Canadian Muslims have been, going through, significant Islamophobia for a long time. Being here in Montreal and Quebec, where we'd had a massacre a few years ago, it brings it back to me every time I come to the province. And I wish I could say that things had gotten better, that the awareness that was raised after that horrible attack, had helped push back against the really dehumanizing, dangerous narratives that continue to proliferate about our communities. But the sad reality is no. I don't want to say this, but I think it's getting worse. Just in the past, I was just looking at my news feed. Just in the past, say 6 months, there have been incidents where, a family assaulted, a father beaten up in front of his kids in Ontario. You have here in Quebec, a fake severed hand, placed in front of a mosque. You have, right across the river where I live in Ottawa, in Gatineau, a mosque there, being the subject of repeated threats over several weeks, where a man has now since been arrested. I think there's about 7 out of 10 provinces at least that we've seen attacks on Canadian Muslims, whether they're places of worship, assaults, women in hijab, assaulted on buses, in the streets, children assaulted with their families on the way home from prayers in Ramadan. It's become, overwhelming in some sense. Today, a member of parliament, Salma Zahid, the alleged arson of her car, two cars in her driveway. And of course, we're going to wait to see what the investigation shows, but it's hard not to feel that that was targeted against her for being, she's a visible Muslim, Canadian Muslim, member of parliament. She has been outspoken on Palestine, on Islamophobia, on anti-Palestinian racism. It's hard not to feel that that's part of that broad pattern I just described. So it's been a real rough ride. And, always try to look for the silver linings that a lot of Canadians are, shocked, and very much oppose hate of any community. And so it's trying to balance and hold those two truths at once, that on one hand, there is a lot of concern. My father just the other day said to me when I was, FaceTiming him from Toronto, he was like, it's getting dark. Can you please make sure to get back to the hotel? I don't want anything to happen to you. And that's that kind of hits hard because I grew up here. I feel that I'm generally want to feel safe. My kids, I want them to feel safe. And all the work we've been doing to address this, it sometimes feels like you're running in place.
0: Yeah, and this increase in violence has been happening. It's been simmering for like the past few years. And in the middle of that, Mark Carney decides to abolish the office, your position of to that is explicitly to combat Islamophobia, also eliminating the office combating anti-Semitism. The government said, oh, it's not a cost-saving thing, it's about promoting unity. And now they have this big off vague name, the Advisory Council on Rights, Equality, and Inclusion. So they said it's to promote unity, but you're now not involved anymore at the federal level. Why do you think your office was abolished?
1: Well, I mean, I can only take the government at the word of what they said, that they want to, unify efforts around equality, inclusion. These are all very important. Certainly, when I was in office, I spent 3 years working not only to combat Islamophobia, but the undercurrents that lead to division, to dehumanization, to the othering of various communities, and that harms all of us as Canadians. And so, that decision to close my office happened rapidly. Mm-hmm. You know, as reported in the Toronto Star the day after, I was only notified the night before. I had no inkling. I had a year left in the mandate. We had done incredible work. I really want to shout out the Kamilson organizations, NCCM, TCMV, CMPAC, professors, academics like Dr. Nadia Hassan, Dr. Anvar Iman. Like, there's a long list of people

0: who worked with us, worked within communities to really help inform the government of Canada on how to address this phenomenon that is a threat to Canadians in general, not just our communities, because it basically erodes our sense of inclusion, human rights that we say we stand for, and democratic freedom. And so the right to practice your faith is a cornerstone of a democracy. It's supposed to be protected under the Charter of Rights and Freedoms. So the decision to close the office definitely was a blow to me personally. I was excited to continue. We had published a guide on combating Islamophobia. You know, no other government in the world had done that type of work before, and it's still available on the Government of Canada's website. I'm very proud of it, because a lot of people, you know, kind of know what Islamophobia is, but there's so much noise even around the term itself. And so the work we're doing in our office really aimed at doing two things: raising awareness about how it impacts the day-to-day lives of everyday people who are simply wanting to live, you know, lives of dignity, wanting to go to work, go to school, pay their taxes. And no one wants to talk about the discrimination they're facing. So that was important, the awareness. And then secondly, looking for strategies. How do we find ways to fix this? How do we build resilient communities that can, you know, be able to stand up this onslaught of divisive narratives online that we are seeing, that are pulling people into rabbit holes, into these echo chambers of hate. Mm-hmm. And we're seeing it not just against Canadian Muslims, against other communities as well. But it's important to understand that Islamophobia, there is a distinction here, because it's still socially acceptable to be Islamophobic in ways that, you know, it's hard to find similar acceptability for any other form of hate and racism. You have American politicians spewing all sorts of, you know, horrible things about Muslims that I won't even repeat here. And yet there are no consequences, mm-hmm. you know, and I think that's really dangerous. And we're starting to see that creep up back in Canadian discourse. And I'm very worried about that.
1: Yeah. So the timing seems a little inopportune, if I can say that, in the face of the current situation, to eliminate this office with the creation of this, like, sort of combining these different efforts. Is the work still being done under the federal government? Like, what's some of the things that sort of get lost when you create one office for all of the, you know, religion motivated hate crimes, and just have this vague inclusion umbrella? What gets lost?
0: Well, I think what's important to understand is yes, we have to promote the values that we all share, inclusion values. These are really important. That's the umbrella in which we operate here. But it is important to be able to specifically name the different types of hatred and discrimination that people and communities face. So it's important to name anti-Semitism. It's important to name anti-Palestinian racism, Islamophobia, anti-Black racism, anti-Asian racism, anti-Indigenous, all of these forms of racism. And there is a long list. We have to look at them each on their own, and we have to address all of them. And there is, you know, an anti-racism strategy that the government of Canada has put forward and has been spending and investing in efforts to combat racism in this country. And I hope the government of Canada continues to do that critical work. You know, when I was growing up, you know, in Ottawa, that's where I grew up. I remember seeing, you know, stickers that said stop racism, like stuck on, like, you know, bus poles, you know, waiting for the bus. I remember commercials on TV saying racism is bad. That matters. That effort matters. And that was back in the 1980s, not to date myself too much, but that was in the 1980s where I knew that racism was a thing, and I knew that, you know, it was important to speak out against it. Now, you know, if you look at surveys and what our children and young people are exposed to in terms of racism online, hate online, it is, you know, 60%, up to 60 or 70% have seen hate and racism, say, within the last, you know, few months or whatnot. Like, within very short times, they'll see hatred targeting people. We need to ensure that our society, just as there's that investment in hate, that there's an investment in the counter hate, anti-hate efforts. And so, yes, there's a lot lost when we kind of, you know, water it down and not understand that there's different dynamics at play, and that there are actors, bad actors, who are deliberately pushing narratives that are meant to cause suspicion. I'll give you one story that shook me to my core. In Markham last fall, a family, a Muslim family, living next to their neighbors for 14 years, they knew each other. The man next door starts going down that rabbit hole I mentioned of hatred. He confesses to another neighbor who's not Muslim, says, listen, I've got a plan. I'm going to bomb them. He's an HVAC, you know, expert. I'm going to bomb the house with the kids in it. I'm going to bomb the mosque. That neighbor, thankfully, you know, bless his soul, bless his heart, he goes and reports that neighbor to the police. They arrest him. They charge him. They convict him. When I spoke to the family, you know, the father is just shocked. This is not, you know, about, oh, we don't know Muslims, therefore we fear them. This is a family that live side by side their neighbor. They knew each other, but because of those narratives that had poisoned his mind, that had brainwashed his mind, he decided he was going to do this criminal act, this terrorist act against this family and this community. That's what we're up against. And that's happening, you know, at rates where we had, you know, I mentioned Quebec City at the outset, then we had London, Ontario, which was actually the impetus for an Islamophobia summit and eventually the creation of the office that I held. Because we see that Islamophobia has become at times in our country deadly. You know, at one point, the highest number of Muslims killed in any G7 country. Sadly, I'm not sure if that number still holds true because we've now seen killing in San Diego, in the States. We've seen a man was murdered in Belgium for trying to stand up for a Muslim woman who's being harassed. There's cases happening across Europe. So I'm not sure if Canada still holds that distinction, but I can tell you that those massacres, you know, have continued to shape us to our core and reminds us of what's at stake.
2: 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Coming up next. Broadcasting since 2026, EcoFactors is a podcast from the Atlantic Wildlife Institute, where the team sit down with people doing the real work and the communities pushing back against development that doesn't make sense. Like on this episode, exploring the intersection of academia and environmental activism, as Professor J.P. Sapinski shares his journey from student to educator at the Université de Moncton, where he studies the structures of corporate power and its environmental implications. Now, here's the show.
3: Welcome to EcoFactors, a podcast from the Atlantic Wildlife Institute on Canada's East Coast. We sit down with people doing the real work and the communities pushing back against development that doesn't make sense for us or those we share the environment with. We are united with our guests from everywhere in honest conversations about what it actually takes to protect the earth that we call home. Jean-Philippe, how are you today?
4: I'm good, Lisa. Thanks for having me on the podcast.
3: Thank you for coming. It's actually when we first started the opposition against the gas plant, you were one of the first people that I contacted before the coalition even existed, because you and I shared a media story, I think, with CBC.
4: Yeah, that's true. I didn't remember that.
3: Yeah, so now we're on screen again, but this time I'm making the questions.
4: Yeah.
3: So welcome to EcoFactors. We're a few episodes in now, but it's still early days. So thank you for trusting us to put your face.
4: Absolutely.
3: This conversation up online. This podcast is run by Atlantic Wildlife Institute. So we're really grateful that we have this platform to share important voices. Speaking of important voices, you are in the academic field of teaching environmental studies at the University of Moncton or Université de Moncton. I realize that you work in French and that French is your first language. So I appreciate you doing this interview in English for me.
4: Oh, it's a pleasure.
3: No. University of Moncton is on unceded territory of the Mi'kmaq First Nation. Can you tell us a little bit about how you arrived into this particular role?
4: Yeah, that's a good question. Try not to be too long, not to bore people, but my mom was an academic. She was a professor of public health and a doctor, and she got me my first jobs in her department. And I was 17, and I had never left universities since then. I've been through four different universities, University of Montreal, University of Victoria, University of Oregon, and now University of Moncton. I was lucky enough to land a really good position here at UMoncton. And I'm very happy now because it allows me to use a position to do what I'm really interested in doing, studying the structures of corporate power and how they impact our environment and our climate, and also be able to teach about these topics.
3: Can you explain what that means, the study of the structure of corporate power?
4: Well, I was trained as an anthropologist and sociologist. It's a subfield of sociology is economic sociology. And part of economic sociology looks at, among many other things, looks at institutions. So the different organizations that constitute societies in which people organize, where people work. You can think as the university system as an institution made up of all the individual universities. We have the health system, the education systems are different institutions. And one of these institutions is the corporations or the corporate system as a whole, made up of all the corporations that exist in, say, Canada, the United States, or in the world. So that's the institution I'm most interested in, the corporation as a system of power through which rich people get richer. And
3: it's interesting that you mention anthropology, like the study of anthropology. I did a little bit of anthropology when I was doing my international development degree. And one of the courses I did was an ethnography course. Mm-hmm. It's like the in-depth study of something, a culture that is foreign to you as the writer. And you could go to Africa and into the Congo and, mm-hmm. and study mm-hmm. the culture there, which would be very different from Riverview, New Brunswick, where I grew up. My link back to this is the anthropology or ethnography understanding of the corporate structure and the rich getting richer is so far from where we are, I feel, as a grassroots kind of people on the ground fighting big oil and gas and fighting the injustices of that high corporate structure. And I woke up this morning thinking, like, can I put myself into like an empathetic position to understand where they're at? Like, do they have children? Do they have grandchildren? What's the ethnography look like if you're writing about I won't go as far as the Trump world, but somewhere along that line of a culture we don't understand, but we have to fight somehow.
4: That's a very interesting question. Well, I must say, I never did ethnography myself. I was doing my master's and they discouraged doing field work for a master's because it's too complicated. And I wanted to study the Zapatista movement that was at its beginnings in Mexico. It was a few years in. I was doing that in 2000. Right at that moment, I was thinking, am I going to go there? And so on, the Mexican government sent the army and it was impossible to go there. So I ended up studying texts instead. But there's such a thing as the anthropology of the elite. And I had a professor who was doing that, looking at the Italian elite around the Vatican, among others. There's people doing that, just getting into these high level circles and trying to understand how people think. There's sociologists who did that as well, got interviews with corporate heads. So a lot of the literature on corporate power actually is based on interviews with people in these positions and trying to get a window on how they think, how they organize, why they do this or that. Because one of the questions, you said rightly, and that's something I wonder, do they have kids? Do they understand what the climate crisis is? What are the constraints that they have to deal with? And how do they personally do that, and then as a group? These are really interesting questions. I don't really have answers to them, except that from a sociological perspective, humans exist within institutions and within the broader structures of societies. And so these people, the individual capitalists, rich people, elite, high-level politicians, you name it, they're part of these institutions. And so there's things that they can do, and there's things that they can't do. So if you take, for example, Paul Polman, he's a Dutch corporate head. He was CEO of the multinational Unilever. They make all the soaps. I have the soaps you have in your bathroom, I'm sure. A bunch of foods and so on. He was really wanting to give a more environmentally friendly direction to the corporation. And one big thing he wanted to do was get rid of quarterly reports to shareholders so that he could focus more on long-term and not just the next quarter's profits. Shareholders pushed back against it and they kept things going business as usual. That's an example of one person who I think probably had good intentions, but was within that structure that limited his range of action, mm-hmm. what he could possibly do. So makes you think of like if you want to change things from the inside, well, you're within the institution that you have to understand how it works to understand what levers you can activate and how you can change the institution from the position you're in. So that's something that I learned doing sociology and that I'm interested in teaching people to empower people and also to reflect on my own position within academia. What can I do within academia to help things move in a good direction towards a more just society?
3: So do you feel like academia is a good footing for fighting something like the Riggs plant in Tantramar? I mean, do you feel like the textbooks are coming to life right now?
4: Some of them are actually. One of the most important textbooks, and that's Sociology 101. It's C. Wright Mills' Sociological Imagination, where like all the undergrads in sociology get to read that. And his message is what the sociological imagination is. It's the capacity of individual people to make sense of the broad historical movements that they live through and understand where their personal troubles are coming from. That they're not only because they're, you know, oftentimes poor people get blamed as they're lazy, they don't work enough, they made bad decisions, blah, blah, blah. If you look at it sociologically through the sociological imagination, you can see where people are at. And people in these situations can understand it's not because they're lazy, they work 2-3 jobs, but minimum wage makes it that they can't make ends meet, can meet nonetheless. And so understand where this comes from. Why is minimum wage so low? Why do corporations need a low minimum wage so that they don't have to pay their workers too much and they can provide profits and dividends for their shareholders and so on? So understand where we stand within these social institutions and structures.
3: Mm-hmm. So how do you feel like academia is placed? What kind of advantages do you have by being in academia? I want to obviously touch on the letter that recently came out. So you could maybe talk about that collaboration as well.
4: Yeah. Well, yeah, that's really important because oftentimes people outside academia, there's the stereotype of the ivory tower. People do their little research and nobody knows about it except a circle of 5 or 6 experts who can understand them. That's true in some fields. There's usually more people than that who can understand what we're doing. But what academia does, it does have a bunch of constraints, especially in larger, more high prestige universities. For example, people are pushed to publish a lot, to get research funding for the university because that's part of their income as well. And their boards are staffed with corporate representatives and their allies, so prestigious lawyers, accountants, and the like. Corporate donors have a power to pressure universities in various ways. They can withdraw donations, for example. They know people on the boards, the presidents. They're part of the same circles. They think a little bit the same way. They see universities as businesses that are supposed to provide value for governments and the public and everybody else, especially corporations. So you have these sets of constraints. I'm lucky I'm at a small non-corporate university here. The board is mostly regular people, small business people from Frankfurt, New Brunswick. And so I don't have all these pressures. So it gives me a really good space of freedom where I can pursue the research I'm interested in. We have academic freedom, so we're allowed to do whatever research we think is important, but also take on initiatives like getting involved around the Riggs Project and organizing other academics to voice their opposition to that project. Part of our work as academics is to get involved in the community. It's not as prestigious on the CV as high-ranking journal publications and so on, but we have part of our time that we're supposed to do that, actually. We're involved like in various committees inside the university, but also elsewhere in the community. And so that kind of work fits, and I checked with my dean, and he said, yes, that's absolutely part of the service component of your job, to provide your expertise to groups who are addressing different issues. So that's why I'm very happy to work with the coalition and provide any help I can and take on different initiatives.
2: 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I'm Harbinger Director Andre Goulet in Montreal. Coming up next. Broadcasting since 2024, the Observation Deck presents criticism and analysis for the algorithmically optimized era spanning the majorly trivial to the dubiously significant in a podcast about internet and pop culture hosted by Rosa Addario and Saskia Kowalczyk with production by Nelson Graves. On this highlight from a recent episode, New Feeling Music Journalism Co-op co-founder and outgoing Maisonneuve magazine editor and musician Rosie Long-Dechter joins the show to explain why from heated rivalry to Mile End Kicks to Katy Perry dating Justin Trudeau, 2026 has been the year of Canada Down. Now, here's Rosa and Saskia.
5: Hi, Rosa.
6: Hi, Saskia.
5: Welcome back to the Observation Deck,
6: the podcast where we cover everything from the majorly trivial to the dubiously significant.
5: Hell yes. We're back today in the studio with our first guest of season three.
6: Yay.
5: Yay. Welcome, Rosie.
6: Hi, Saskia. Hi, Rosa.
5: Hi, Rosie. My two roses. Yeah, my two sweet flowers.
6: Almost a bouquet.
5: Almost. How many flowers for a bouquet would you
6: say? Poor man's bouquet. Budget bouquet. Kind of the vibes of like when a guy comes up to you on the street and is like, a rose for $10 or whatever. That's kind of where the two.
7: And why not?
6: I don't know where I was going.
5: I think you're much greater quality than a street sold rose. But
6: aww.
5: Yeah. So Rosie, thank you for joining us today. You are a journalist, a musician, a longtime schoolmate and friend of mine.
7: We go way back.
5: Yeah. Like literally maybe 2000 something, we're 2000 and late with it.
7: Yeah, that's right. Even 2000 and early.
5: God, exactly. And yeah, we're really glad to have you here today.
7: Thank you so much. Thrilled to be here.
5: Yeah. I mean, I think this kind of came, the idea to have you on was because you work with Maisonneuve recently.
7: I'm the outgoing editor of Maisonneuve magazine, local independent Montreal magazine.
5: Hell yes. We love it. And you guys just had your 100th issue this summer. Mm-hmm. We attended the launch, or actually Nelson didn't come in the end, but that's okay. I attended your launch and it was really awesome. And I feel like it does kind of fit into what we were talking about today, like the public issue, the sort of the changing role of the public service in Canada. And, yeah, we kind of wanted to have you on because I kind of felt like this was a good fit.
7: I know. I mean, I love talking about Canada. Love talking CanCon. We at Maisonneuve for our 100th issue this summer themed it around the public sector and the public sphere in Canada and how there are federal government cuts being mandated kind of across government departments except defense.
5: Not true.
6: Classic.
7: And we wanted to look at kind of the relationship between public policies and cuts and how those impact people's individual lives and kind of lived experiences. So we had stories on healthcare and stories on the arts, stories on refugee experiences. So yeah, it was really great to be able to put that kind of together and out into the world.
5: Awesome. Well, yeah. And so we, as within the sort of progressive Montreal media sphere, we wanted to, as like associates with Harbinger and with Unrigged, we thought it was like a natural thing to have you on. So yeah, we really encourage our listeners, if you haven't read Maisonneuve before, to check it out.
7: Prince Not Dead.
5: Yeah, Prince Not Dead.
7: It's coming back, actually.
5: Yeah.
6: I think so, too. Yeah, I agree with that.
5: Yeah.
6: Yeah, I do.
5: No, you do love print.
6: I do love print.
5: I mean, you're doing a whole master's pretty much dedicated to your love of information and print studies.
6: Yeah, although I'm beginning to learn that it's really not that much about print.
5: Oh.
6: it's about the data. Internet. It's about data. Really, first couple weeks, big question, what is data? What is information? That's really
7: good. And do you have the answer?
6: Yeah. Information is like data synthesized into like a clear takeaway, kind of.
5: Right, because like data is just like, data is like raw. Unrefined. Yeah. Yes,
6: it's raw. It's unrefined. It's like very quantitative. And then information is what you glean from data. And then if you really want to go into it up, then from information you get knowledge. And from knowledge you get wisdom.
7: Whoa.
6: Yeah. It's funny because that's the pyramid is like data, information, knowledge, wisdom. And every single one of my profs put it up on the board and said, all my colleagues are going to show you this. I hate this pyramid. And they all showed it to us.
7: Wait, so they're all my loser colleagues are going to show you this.
5: They're all beholden to the pyramid
6: that they hate, that they think everybody else loves.
5: Oh my God, that's so funny. Because it's like, what do you think the comms version of that is like? Is that like the medium is the message?
6: That's
5: what's our, because like Rosie and I did the master's together, but then of course Rosie and I did our undergrad together. So we're all Concordia Communications girlies the end of the day. Yeah, commies.
6: Yeah, commies, yeah.
5: And I feel like that, maybe it's like, I don't know what the truism for comms is.
6: I feel like I thought the medium is the message was going to loom larger than it did. I feel like that actually wasn't as...
5: No.
6: Maybe it was more like Sissy, Napalm, and Pete.
5: Yeah. Or it was the work of art in the age of mechanical reproducibility.
7: Yeah, exactly. That is the heavy hitter, I would say.
6: Yeah, I would say so too. And totally. It bars. Like, it goes hard.
7: Yeah.
6: Or maybe like Foucault. They like... The comms scholars love to make you think that they're not really into philosophy, but...
5: They are.
6: But they really are.
5: They really are.
6: They love it.
5: Okay, Rosa, I want to hear... What this you did some good teasing here in the doc. Yeah. What is your version of spicy tuna crispy rice?
6: Okay, I was thinking about this because I made it for lunch yesterday and I was like, wait, this is my version of a dish that I make all the time that is also rice based, is very iterative, and that I'm always improving upon.
5: Rosie, if you don't know, this is like my hyperfixation meal is spicy tuna crispy rice.
6: Okay.
5: And it's something that gets brought up. I'm always iterating on.
6: Yeah,
5: so the fact that Rosa has, oh, there you go. Oh, yeah. I knew I was going to do it sooner or later. And so got it right off the top.
6: Take a shot.
5: literally. Rosa has sort of done her own, I think.
6: Okay. So initially it was just rice. I will be the first to say I'm not that good at making rice. Like, I don't have a rice cooker.
5: Mm.
6: We have an Instant Pot. Don't really know how to use it. Don't want to learn.
5: There's a rice setting on it, I think.
6: I've heard this.
5: Yeah.
6: Not interested.
5: No, just do it in a pot.
6: So initially it was rice and then eggs fried in soy sauce and butter that I would have over the rice. And it was like, that was like its truest, rawest form. Lately, what it is rice that I'm cooking in butter.
5: Ooh.
6: So it's like butter heavy. So I'm like...
5: Yum.
6: Sauteing the grains in butter.
5: Yes.
6: Getting them a little glossy.
5: Yeah.
6: Putting the water in. So it's like quite... The fat is really right in there with it.
5: Yes.
6: And then whatever vegetables I have. So like yesterday I did like a little saute of mushrooms and onions and garlic. And then I steamed some broccoli. And then my eggs that I fry in soy sauce and butter. And then all of that kind of on a plate, bowl plate, blate. Pole, whatever you call those. And then on top, I'm doing furikake, I'm doing sesame seeds, and I'm doing bonito flakes.
5: Ooh.
6: And I call it my big pile of bull. but it's quite delicious, I will say. And it's the kind of thing where you can be putting anything in there. Like, I feel like avocado would be good. I think cucumber would be good. I think like a protein of any kind would be good in there. That's not the egg.
5: No, that's so yummy. I really f with that because I think we talked about this earlier, maybe on our first episode of the pod, but I read Butter by Asako Yuzuki, this summer.
6: I just borrowed Nelson's copy.
5: Oh, well, there you go. And it is a Japanese novel that really focuses on cuisine, culinary cooking. But it really goes into the magic of butter.
6: Yes.
5: And then my book club, we did it for book club. And then we met this last week and we did one of the dishes from it, which was just really nice French butter with rice and soy sauce.
6: Yes.
5: And it is so good.
6: Yeah.
5: So yummy, so indulgent. And like that combination is so, so good.
6: That is how I feel where I was like, the first time I made it, I was putting butter and soy sauce in a pan and I was cracking my eggs into it. And I was like, the f*** am I doing? I was just looking at my pan being like, God, what is this? But actually, it's like so much greater than the sum of its parts, the butter and the soy sauce.
5: Yeah, you were really
6: do something.
5: You were following your instincts.
6: I think it was like, you know, when like the New York Times posts a recipe that's like, it's like soy sauce, eggs, and then it's like three ingredients and you're like,
5: Who needed a recipe?
6: Who needed a recipe? Yeah. Well, I mean, I guess me. But I would really recommend putting a bunch of bullshit in a bowl.
5: Yeah.
6: If soy butter eggs are included.
5: I'm going to try that.
6: It's really yummy.
5: So yeah, we are talking. I mean, I think heated rivalry is going to take a real center sort of role in this discussion. But more generally, I think like this heated rivalry's popularization this year has kind of sensitized, I think, a lot of us as Canadians and as critical media consumers to like the changing role of CanCon on the global stage. And that was sort of the grain of the idea of what we wanted to like talk about on this episode.
6: Yeah, I think like, maybe heated rivalry being like the pinnacle of like a lot of things coming together at like the right moment of like Mylène Kicks coming out and like people not in Canada understanding like Montreal Sleaze in like 2011, but also maybe being like, wait, that city kind of seems like it has a vibe. Mm-hmm. And Nirvana, the band, the show, the movie, which also like very cornerstone of Canadian content, but also I think reached a global stage and heated rivalry and kind of like, then there are these weird little like microcosm moments of like Justin Trudeau dating Katy Perry and then like people kind of falling all over themselves for Justin Trudeau, which is kind of like, that's how you know someone's not Canadian.
5: Yeah.
6: Like, no true Canadian would be like thirsting after Justin Trudeau.
7: Are people thirsting after Justin Trudeau? I mean, because he's dating Katy Perry.
5: I think those pictures of them at Coachella with him in like the backward hat and like the t-shirt, like people were legitimately thirsting.
6: I think people are like, wait, the former Prime Minister of Canada is so sexy. And
5: like we're relitigating 2015 discourse. But it's like, and this is, I think what's interesting is it's like, basically what we're talking about is like, Canada as niche and Canada going mainstream somehow this year, i.e. basically just appealing to Americans, but I think also globally. But I think this is like an interesting moment for Americans to have reevaluated the contributions Canadians have to culture and it's like relevance to them.
6: And I think also like dovetailing off of that, a lot of Canadians not wanting to go to the U.S. anymore and not wanting to spend money in the U.S. anymore. And like then I saw a TikTok last night of like, it was like a news story in like Washington state of like Americans being like, we just want you to know that like we're not all Trump supporters and like we miss you and like we miss Canadian visitors. And this like Canadian content creator being like, you miss our money, like you miss our business.
7: And
6: but,
7: I think it is 3 billion it might be even higher than that, but the number of money lost from the drop in tourism to the States,
6: it's quite significant. And like I think like maybe like
7: if that number is wrong, we're gonna like tape over it. I'm gonna say the right number.
6: Once it's like over a billion to me, I'm like, any amount of money, that's fine. To me, like Mark Carney is like not in as dope of a way, but you know how in Love Actually when Hugh Grant has that moment where he's like meeting with the American president and he's like, we're a small country, but we're like power, like it's like to me,
5: but
6: Mark,
5: only because
7: we're a small country, we invented colonialism.
6: It's like Mark Carney is kind of doing that where he's like, we're not like Justin Trudeau was much more willing to like patronize American imperialism and Mark Carney is like, we're actually imperialists in our own way. Like we're willing to prove our own type of colonialism. And I think like his maybe like quote unquote standing up for like Canadian identity is kind of like what kind of fuels the fire behind all these things. And then people seeing this Canadian media and being like, wait, it seems really dope. And like people who kind of just thought that it was like igloos and before are kind of like, wait, maybe like Canada's the place to be. And it's like,
7: well, I mean, at the same time, it should be said also that Carney is like trying to meet NATO targets being set by Trump and still like bowing down in certain ways.
6: Absolutely. I think like he's having this like the social clip farming moments of like trying to like prove Canadian quote unquote independence and Canadian identity, but like he's still like under the table, not even under the table, but he's still like fulfilling these American goals. That
7: to me, he's very this like archetype of like Canada's dad. Like he's like kind of sort of not an imposing figure, you know. He loves Down with Webster.
5: Down with Webster, like they performed when he won his seat in the election, was that it? And like he has like a Down with Webster hockey jersey.
7: He knows all the words. This is like the, you know, Canada's most famous rap rock group of 2010. are back in a big way.
5: Thanks to Mark Carney.
7: Yeah.
5: No, absolutely. And like the way he's like, you know, he's going on vacation to like to Newfoundland in the summer with his wife and being like, we love our country. It's so beautiful. And like he's meeting Hudson Williams and at like the Canadian Media Fund, like fundraiser or whatever, on like being like, look, we're so proud of the gay smut that we like our government funds. And it's like mild, but it's like, yeah, like steady and but also sort of has this, you know, power, you know, this patriarchal power behind it at the end of the
7: definitely
5: day.
7: Definitely a patriarchal power. Yeah. And I think what's also interesting is like him kind of, like to me really like kind of trying to showboat this like love for Canada, this Canadian identity, when it's like really you're so much more focused on like global policy and global politics than you are on like domestic Canadian. Like you could actually do to spend more time thinking about like Canadian policy.
2: 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And finally, broadcasting since 2014, Vancouver-based Seriously Wrong is a bi-weekly utopian leftist comedy podcast featuring hosts Aaron and Sean and guests in conversations exploring topics like rent strikes, the justice system, airplane food, and more, like on this excerpt from a recent episode where the boys reminisce about the old days when things cost less and imagine a future where they cost nothing. Now, here's the show.
8: Oh, another day of retirement. Money keeps going on the account because of my pension and the year that I was born. Good sh**.
9: Hey, Grandpa, what are you doing?
8: Oh, I'm just about to sit down and watch my favorite show.
9: Price is Right?
8: Nope. Seriously Wrong. The Seriously Wrong comedy podcast.
9: Seriously Wrong.
8: It's on TV now.
9: Yeah, you love that show.
8: Mm-hmm.
9: You're saying...
8: Keeps the aging brain strong.
9: You remember when you were younger that their Patreon was only $6 a month? And that it still is now.
8: It's the only price that hasn't gone up in this crazy world. I mean, look, what are you drinking there? Soda pop? What'd you pay for that? $4.95?
9: It was a good deal. It was $3.75.
8: $3.75? Jesus.
9: Not even $5.
8: I remember when I used to be able to get a soda pop on the corner. 35 cents.
9: Wow. Okay.
8: What am I thinking? I remember getting it for 10 cents when I was even younger. I mean, what's the most affordable soda pop you've ever got in your whole life?
9: I don't know. $2.50?
8: Jesus Christ. Oh, you know, that reminds me of my idea. You remember my idea?
9: Do I remember your idea? No.
8: Yeah, my idea for... They should put a day at the store where all the seniors can come in and they can pay the prices that they remember. Just to honor their...
9: They remember the wrong price.
8: They could check the records or I don't know. And I mean, if someone has dementia and they say it's free or whatever, like, I don't know, maybe honor their service by giving it to them for free. And when I say service, I don't mean in the military necessarily, although often I'm thinking of, service at desks, bus drivers, regular working people who put in their time. We should get a day where we go to the store and the prices are just like we used to remember. Wouldn't that be good, grandson?
9: It wouldn't be good for me. I guess you could buy me things.
8: Not everything's about you, kid. Not feeling honored right now.
9: I honor you, Grandpa.
8: And some days, some kids will come along to honor you, but I gotta watch my show. I don't know, you wanna pop a squat with me and...
9: Well, not if you say it like that, but yeah. Seriously, Ron?
8: You're gonna have to help me with these remotes. I don't want to hit the wrong one, and then I'm going to have to call your uncle over and everything. Which one was it again to turn on the television?
9: It's the on, that one.
8: This one, okay.
9: The on, yeah.
8: And I'll just press this button, and...

0: Hello, everyone, and welcome back to the Seriously Wrong podcast. We are your humble hosts, Sean and Aaron. We hope that your fridges are full, your prices are low, and everything on your shopping list is checked off. Welcome to the show. This voice is Sean, if it's your first time listening.
1: Yeah, my name is
0: Aaron.
1: If you're
0: a long-time listener.
1: You already know that.
0: Yeah.
1: We're a show, we've long supported groceries. We've long supported low prices for groceries. We've taken a stand on that. We've never wavered.
0: We've been steadfast in this, that prices should be low. The ideal price for groceries is $0.
1: Yeah.
0: Yeah, a lot of celebrities, they have podcasts these days. You know, some actor or whatever. I saw Alec Baldwin has one. It's called Here's the Thing with Alec Baldwin. So if you want to hear Alec Baldwin's various takes, you can get in on that. But, you know, these celebrities, they don't really have their ear to the ground. They're not going to the grocery store themselves in many cases. Sorry, Alec.
1: Right.
0: And as a, you know, Salt of the Earth podcast, we do buy our own groceries.
1: I don't even blame the celebrities necessarily. You know, they got swept up in this thing and people are offering to go buy their groceries for them. It's not that they're evil, but they are out of touch.
0: And I don't blame them for having podcasts either. You know, the industry's changed with streaming and these mega corps consolidating. They're more risk averse. There's less projects. Yeah.
1: When I see a celebrity and reacting to their own TV show on YouTube, I think good for them. Why not cash in a little bit on that?
0: I don't think good for them. I think like, oh, not in a judgmental way, but almost like a sympathetic way.
1: Yeah,
0: of like,
1: right.
0: Wow. We're not taking care of our celebrities as a society.
1: I see the views they're getting on that. And I'm not going to say who I'm referencing, but bless them. I think they made some good YouTube revenue there. Buy a lot of groceries with that. But yeah, I mean, let's be real. Right now, the prices are out of control at grocery stores, in my opinion. Have been for a while, and they're just more and more. You know, you start to relate a lot more to the adults when you were a kid who just seemed obsessed with pointing out prices. And you're like, really? $4.50 for a box of granola bars? Damn.
0: This used to be, we've made jokes about this on the show over time, but it's been very palpable my whole life that it just seemed like adults and older people were obsessed with prices. And like you're at a family gathering and everyone's talking about like a good price they saw. And it's like, what about art? What about music? What about nature? You saw a price? You guys are all talking about a price?
1: Well, it's like art, music, nature. That stuff is always there. There's lots of it. There's lots to discuss. But a low price, that's like, you know, you spotted something rare.
0: Yeah, it's like they saw a rare bird. I was at the grocery store. They were these granola bars. They were 99 cents. I swear to God.
1: Oh, my God.
0: I loaded up. I loaded up.
1: I was on a little road trip a few weeks ago and stopping at gas stations, just noticing the price on a 600 milliliter bottle of sodas. They were like $3.75 in like a normal gas station. You know, when I was a kid, they were like $1.50, I think, $1.50. And it would be like $1 for the can. And then sometimes at like the airport, it would be like $3. And you'd be like, what the heck?
0: Highway robbery.
1: $3.75 at a normal gas station.
0: It's true, though. You know, a lot of stuff right now that used to be $2.50, it's $4.50. What the heck? I have had this feeling, like I do have this feeling buying stuff a lot of being like $9 for cereal. What do you think? I was born yesterday. It's so funny. I just remember like my whole life hearing senior citizens and like parents and uncles and shit just being like, ah, man, I can't believe that the cereal was $6. Can you believe that? And it's like, okay, whatever, old man. And then I'm at the grocery store and I'm like, what? I remember where this was $4.50.
1: It still feels like it should be. And they were right the whole time, it turns out. It's a feeling that you notice and like, yeah, you can be like, oh, wages also increase and maybe not by as much and whatever. But that feeling that everything around you is constantly pushing in a little more price wise, it's always going up. It's like a lifelong guttural fear that you're going to not be okay. And every time you see a high price, it just hits you in that a little bit. And it's hard not to be a little terrified at the $9 cereal or the whatever. What if they raise it to $20 the next day? Or what if, and then I won't be able to keep up.
0: Another grocery shopping feeling is when you get to the checkout, you made all your little choices, and they're like, the total's $290. And you're like, $290? And you're looking through your receipt. Where does that come from? You're like, oh, $20 here. That's a couple $8 there. It's plus the tax. Yeah, $290. Wow, Jesus Christ.
1: Yeah, it's rough. The total? It's one of the worst parts of grocery shopping.
0: Yeah, no, I like the walking down the aisle being like a little of this, a little of that. But I hate I hate the ending.
1: I like putting things in the basket and imagining having it and getting to pick. But also, grocery stores aren't like the best environments. Usually they're very bright, sterile. Sometimes there's a lot of people. If there's a lot of lineups, they can be overstimulating.
0: Yeah, sometimes I can be in the groove in a grocery store, but other times not.
1: Yeah.
0: You know, one thing that they like rearranged, I think they do this intentionally, like they rearrange the grocery store periodically so you can't find the things that you're just there to get. I know that they put the milk at the back. The milk and cheese is always at the back of the grocery store. And that's like a old grocery store owner trick to like make people walk through the entire grocery store to buy staples so they can increase the chance that they're going to be like, ooh, I haven't had olives in a while or whatever. I noticed this recently because I was making a quick trip to grab some stuff to round out a recipe for dinner. And it took so long to find everything because the whole store had been shuffled like a deck of cards. So I'm like zipping back and forth, totally inefficient pathway. And yeah, the shit's annoying. The coherence of the grocery layout is something that we're at war with these grocery providers. They want it to be incoherent and challenging. And then also you have the ethnic food or whatever. I don't know what they call it. They used to call it the ethnic food aisle. I objected to that always.
1: International.
0: And then, but then there's also a noodle section. And it's like, okay, am I going to the noodle section or am I going to the international section to get these noodles? Because yeah, a lot of noodles come from around the world.
1: International section slaps, to be honest. There's like always some interesting snacks in there. And the spices are usually cheaper than the other spice section because, yeah, there's like two spices sections that have a lot of overlapping spices. Check the international aisle for your spices is my advice. And it is kind of weird that it can't just be distributed with everything else. I don't know why it's all the noodles together, all the spices together.
0: That'd be too coherent. That would be too good for the workers of the world.
1: It doesn't segregate off the internationals enough.
0: And then it's the same, like my partner, she prefers the gluten-free bread. And it's frequently not with the bread. It's like in, maybe it's with, some of it comes frozen, fair enough. But like, first of all, the prices should be low, number one. And number two,
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